vocalist Jimmy Scott, saxophonist Stan Getz, and guitarist Stanley Jordan. As usual, we have a couple of featured CDs. The first one of those is the new one from the drummer, Peter Erskine. It's brand new on the Hard Wag Records label. It's entitled Peregrine. Then in the second half of the show, we have another in our Earl Bostick box set. Tonight, from 1957 on the King Records label, Let's Dance. So, lots of good jazz. Hope you enjoy the show.

That was the guitarist, Paul Cogut. He was joined there by Kelly Sill on the acoustic bass. That is from a 2008 Blue Jazz release entitled Peace. The tune we heard them play, Wayne Shorter tune, House of Jade. Paul Cogut. Well, we're just getting Night Train underway for another week here on KRVS. Let's listen to the first of our two featured CDs. This one led by the drummer Peter Erskine. It's entitled Peregrine. With Peter Erskine on this, of course, he's a drummer, Alan Pasqua on the pianos, and Scott Colley on the bass.

That was the drummer, Peter Erskine, backed by Alan Pasqua on the pianos, Scott Colley on the bass. The tunes we heard, Gumbo Time, Bop B, On the Lake, God Only Knows, and finally Poetry Man. On that tune, Kate Lamont and Bob Shepherd were also joining him, with Brian Kilgore on percussion, Bob Shepherd being a saxophonist, Kate Lamont on vocals. Hard Wag Records, Peregrine, Peter Erskine. Well, just to let you know, you're listening to Night Train here on KRVS 88.7 FM in Lafayette and Lake Charles, and I'm John Green, your host. Up next, pianist Michelle Camillo.

0: That was the alto saxophonist Hank Crawford from a 1983 Milestone LP entitled Midnight Ramble. And indeed, that was the title track that we heard. In addition to Hank Crawford, Dr. John was on the piano and organ, Calvin Newborn on the guitar, Charles Flip Green on the bass, and Bernard Purdy on the drums. Just before that, the pianist, Michelle Camilo, What's Up, was the title of that OK Records release from 2013. The tunes there, Take Five and Sandra's Serenade. Michelle Camilo. Well, it's time for us to take a little break now. When we return, we'll have another in our Earl Bostick box set.
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0: 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I'm John Green, your host. Well, it's time now for our Earl Bostick contribution. We have been working our way through the Enlightenment Records box set entitled Earl Bostick, His Greatest Albums. Tonight, from 1957, Let's Dance with Earl Bostick, released on the King Records label. As I've said earlier, the musicians for Earl Bostick, the ones he worked with during this album, are largely unknown because King's Records did not think to put them on the LPs. But we know that he worked with Keeter Betts, Jackie Bayard, Benny Carter, John Coltrane, Teddy Edwards, Benny Golson, Blue Mitchell, Tony Scott, Cliff Smalls, Sir Charles Thompson, Stanley Turrentine, and Tommy. So if you have great, great ears, maybe you can pick out those musicians.

That was Earl Bostic and his band from the 1957 King Records release, Let's Dance with Earl Bostic. The tunes we heard, Lover Come Back to Me, The Merry Widow Waltz, Cracked Ice, Song of the Islands, Danube Waves, Wrap It Up, Blue Skies, Ubangi Stomp, Cherry Bean, Earl's Imagination, and My Heart at Thy Sweet Voice. Earl Bostic from 1957. Let's Dance with Earl Bostic. Well, just to remind you one more time, you're listening to Night Train here on KRVS 88.7 FM in Lafayette and Lake Charles. I'm John Green, your host. Up next, the vocalist, Little Jimmy Scott.

there's nobody who cares about me. I'm just as blue as can be. When I get that mood indigo,

That was the tenor sax player Stan Getz with the Zoot Sims group. The tunes we heard, I Should Care and Too Close for Comfort. That was released in 1994 by Biograph Records from a company that they acquired earlier called Dawn, D-A-W-N Records. The Rare Dawn Records Section, this is called. The Zoot Sims group included Zoot Sims on the tenor sax, Jerry Lloyd on the trumpet, John Williams on the piano, Bill Anthony on the bass, Gus Johnson on the drums, and Nobby Tola also on the drums on the tunes that we heard. Just before that, we heard the vocalist Little Jimmy Scott from his 2000 Fantasy Records release entitled Mood Indigo. And the tunes we heard, the title track Mood Indigo and Without a Song, Little Jimmy Scott. Well, that just about does it for Night Train for another week. Hope you enjoyed the show and you'll come back again next Tuesday for more jazz. Let's go out tonight with the guitarist, bassist, Stanley Jordan. This is from his 2008 Mack Avenue Records release entitled State of Nature. The tune we're going to hear, a Miles Davis one, All Blues. In addition to Stanley Jordan, who incidentally plays the simultaneous piano and guitar with no overdubs on this track, Charnette Moffett on the bass and David Haynes on the drums. Stay tuned now for Djalma Garnier's Passport to Modern Jazz. Till next Tuesday, this is John Green. Take care.

0: 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I'm NPR's Debbie Elliott. 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
5: Hello, my friends. Bonjour. 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

88.7 KRVS, Passport to Modern Jazz. I'm John McGagne. And we just heard Tailgate Ramble, Albert Burbank, Kid Ory and his Creole Jazz Band. Albert Burbank clarinet with Alvin Acorn on trumpet, Kid Ory trombone, of course, Albert Don Ewell on piano, Ed Garland bass, Minor Hall drums. That was preceded by Blues for Jimmy Noon, Kid Ory's Creole Jazz Band, Vintage Bell Epic with Ted Buckner trumpet, Kid Ory trombone, Joe Derensburg on clarinet, Lloyd Green piano, Ed Garland bass, Minor Hall on drums, preceded by Lil Armstrong and her orchestra, Chicago, Living Legends, 1961. This is a Muskrat Ramble. It's a tune written by Kid Ory with Pops Foster on bass. On clarinet, Darnell Howard or Fonz Jackson. On drums, Booker Washington. Piano, Lil Hardin Armstrong. Trombone, Al Wynn. Preston Jackson. On trumpet, Bill Martin. Eddie Smith. Royal Neighbors. And started out with two George Lewis tunes from Jazz at Preservation Hall, the George Lewis Band. The second tune we had heard was Salutation, Kit Howard on trumpet, Jim Robinson trombone, Joseph Robichaud on piano, Lawrence Morero on bass, Lawrence Morrell on banjo, Alcide Slowdrag Pavago on bass, and Joe Watkins on drums, and George Lewis, of course, on the great clarinet. That's what we opened with, Red Wing, George Lewis, with Kid Howard, Jim Robinson trombone, Robichaud on piano, Morrero banjo, Slowdrag Pavago on bass, Joe Watkins on drums, and you're listening to Passport to Modern Jazz right here at 88.7 KRVS.

And we just heard five tunes from the last break, starting with North Rampart Street Parade, Albert Burbank and Kid Ory and his Creole Jazz Band. And then we heard South Rampart Street Parade, Kid Ory. This is from Kid's residency at the Beverly Cavern. Kid Ory, trombone, band leader Ted Buckner and Alvin Acorn on trumpet, George Probert and Bob McCracken clarinet, Don Newell on piano, Ed Garland on bass, and Minor Hall on drums. And then we heard Down Home Rag, Kid Ory's Creole Jazz Band, Mutt Carey on trumpet, Darnell Hall clarinet, Buster Wilson on piano, Bud Scott guitar, Ed Garland bass, Minor Hall drums. And that was followed by the 1919 Rag, Kid Ory's Creole Jazz Band, Tailgate from 45 with Mutt Carey, Darnell Howard clarinet, Buster Wilson piano, Bud Scott, Ed Garland, Minor Hall. And the origins of 1919 were summed up by Ory historian John McCusker. Music from the country, a number of different songs and sources that Ory, born in LaPlace, December 25th, 1886, would have heard growing up. And then we switched to Bunk Johnson. We heard Tishomingo Blues with George Lewis on clarinet, Jim Robinson on trombone, Alton Purnell on piano, Lawrence Marrera on banjo, Alcee Slow Drag Pavago on bass, Baby Dodds on drums. And we just heard Rip 'em Up Joe, Percy Humphreys, Crescent City Joymakers, with Albert Burbank clarinet, Louis Nelson on trombone, or Louis Big Eyed Nelson trombone, Emmanuel Sales on banjo, Louis James bass, and Zia Frazier on drums. Next up, we hear one of my favorite versions of the Haitian fight song by Tony Campese out of Austin, the late Tony Campese, from his album Ballads, Blues, Bebop, and Beyond. This is featuring Barry saxophonist John Mills here. Dennis Dotson's on trumpet, Tony Campese on tenor sax with A.D. Mannion on drums, Dave Morgan on bass, Joe LoCascio on piano. 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
6: La Louisiane is the magazine of the University of Louisiana at Lafayette. 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

Dolores Miles Davis from Miles Smiles, 1967. Tony Williams on drums, Ron Carter on bass, Herbie Hancock piano, Wayne Shorter, tenor sax and composer. Before that, Rapunzel from the Pete Chrislieb and Warren Marsh quintet from Apogee, 1978. Composition by the producers of this album, Walter Becker and Donald Fagen, with Lou Levy piano, Jim Hugert bass, and Nick Ciroli drums, Joe Rossisano on the arranger. We opened up from the same album, Tenors of the Time. It's a composition by Joe Rossisano. And this was produced by Steely Dan's Walter Becker and Donald Fagen. And you're listening to Passport to Modern Jazz here at 88.7 KRVS. And here's a piece from the Ellington Masterworks that just came out by the Smithsonian Jazz Masterworks Orchestra, a tune by Duke Ellington and arrangement, Ad Lib on Nipalm. 2026, recorded live April 2024 at the MCG Jazz in Pittsburgh, Pennsylvania, featuring Tony Knocker on piano and Scott Silber on clarinet. Passport to Modern Jazz.

Well, you need Nemeth Cohen from Universal Truth with Ron Carter bass, Joe Farnsworth on drums, Jeremy Pelt drums, Thelonious Monk composer. Before that, Budo from Universal Truth, Yasushi Nakamura on bass, Joe Farnsworth drums, Miles and Bud Powell composers. And before that, an extended piece by the Smithsonian Jazz Masterworks Orchestra from the Allington Masterworks just out. Heard Ad Lib on Nipalm. That was Tony Silbert on clarinet. And coming up, the Helen Sung Big Band from Oracles. We'll hear Mr. Virtuoso for Ron Carter. And then we'll hear A Little Bird Watching for Jimmy Heath. And this is Passport to Modern Jazz here at 88.7 KRVS.

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But coming up at the top of the hour, Franco Mix with Olivier Marteau.

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Allie Ryerson Quartet. Allie Ryerson on C alto flutes, Larry Hamm piano, Lou Pappas on bass, and Tom Melito on drums. That was preceded by Barber's Song by Kurt Vile, Cecile McLaurin-Savant, Metropole Orchestra, and Jules Buckley from With Every Breath I Take. That was preceded by a Cecile McLaurin-Savant composition, Leftover, from the same album. Really digging on this album, huh? And we opened up with the Smithsonian Jazz Masterworks Orchestra, Ellington Masterworks. We heard Jack DeBear, recorded live April 2024 at Manchester Craftsman Guild Music Hall in Pittsburgh, Pennsylvania, featuring Leigh Pilser on Barry, Jennifer Krupa on trombone, Amy Shook on bass, digging into some Jimmy Blatton, Ellington's infamous basses. 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
1: Community Radio 88.7 KRBS. And we just heard There Will Never Be Another You, Tom Ritchie from Happening in Buenos Aires. It just came out. Ritchie vocals and guitar, and Venezuelans Pablo Sanguinetti on piano, Bruno Migoto on bass, and Oscar Quinta on drums. Preceded by a Sleeping Bee, Prime. Prime plays standards with Kevin McKenzie on guitar, Doug Hugh on drums, Peter Johnson keys, B3 of the Scottish National Jazz Orchestra. And we started out with Cold Snap, Allie Ryerson from the Allie Ryerson Quartet, Larry Hamm piano, Lou Pappas bass, and Tom Melito on drums. Next, a bassist, Carlos Enrique, from his album Monk Conclave with Gonzalo Rubalcaba, Osmani Paredes, Roberto Rodriguez, Pedrito Martinez, Jeremy Bosch, and Anthony Almonte. And we'll hear Plena Azul, Blue Monk. It's Passport to Modern Jazz.

And winding it up here, folks, we want to say that jazz with a history grounded musically and culturally in our South Louisiana 19th century brass bands and ranks includes all of South Louisiana. Tuesdays are jazz night here at KRVS. Hope you enjoyed our mix. I want to thank Cypress Lake Studios, University of Louisiana Lafayette, Public Radio KRVS Lafayette and Lake Charles, Etupatu, listeners, and especially our contributors and underwriters. This has been PTMJ. I'm John McGagnier.

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3: KRVS is licensed to the University of Louisiana at Lafayette by the Federal Communications Commission in Washington, D.C. We operate on an assigned frequency of 88.7 megahertz with an effective radiated power of 100,000 watts. KRVS is also authorized to operate oral studio transmitter links WHB 300 and WLJ 739 on a frequency of 946 megahertz. KRVS studios are located in Burke Hawthorne Hall on the campus of the University of Louisiana at Lafayette, with main transmitter facilities located in Maxey, Louisiana, and backup transmitter facilities in Doosan, Louisiana. This Doosan property is made possible through an agreement with the Lafayette Parish School System, creating a brighter future and partnership with the University of Louisiana at Lafayette. 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

Hey, good morning, everybody. Cecil Doyle back driving the bus. It's the Medicine Ball Caravan taking off from Cypress Lake Studios here on the campus of the University of Louisiana at Lafayette. On this Tuesday, July 21st, looks like we're getting ready for some tropical storm action coming down in the next couple of days. We got a lot of good music we'll get to over the next couple of hours. I can at least forecast that for you. We're going to hear the new one from guitarist Lenny Kaye. He has long been Patti Smith's guitarist since the beginning and actually was the creator of the influential Nuggets double album that came out in the 70s that brought back a lot of the garage bands from the 60s that sort of had an influential spike in the advent of punk rock during the 1970s. He has a new album. We'll hear a track called Going Local, but let's go across the pond. 1966, 6654321. That's the number. It's the Trogs kicking off today's Med Ball.

trying to make that garden grow in the houses of the holy Zepp, Led Zeppelin, here on the Med Ball, coming out of Lenny K with Going Local. And yeah, that's Lenny K's new one. Actually, his first going at it solo, I guess. And kicking off with the Trogs, a 1966 45 RPM, 6654321, the number to call. Well, not actually. I mean, you can try it, but you won't reach me. This is Cecil Doyle. I am on the Medicine Ball Caravan, rolling until 1 o'clock, live from Cypress Lake Studios. This thing gets recorded, rebroadcast overnight between midnight and 2 a.m., or you can listen to it anytime. 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All right, let's do some songs about Elvis without Elvis. Here's the newest from Northern California-born singer-songwriter Meg Louie. It's called Elvis Queen.

recorded live at Denver Ball Arena. That's Florence and the Machine. With our morning Elvis here on the Med Ball without E. Boz Kloss before that from their latest Fortunes Told. We heard Elvis in Las Vegas, What Could Go Wrong? And Meg Louie began the set with a track from the new album, Instant Validation. And that's what we're all striving for these days, right? Instant Validation. Meg Louie with Elvis Queen here on KRVS, the Medicine Ball Caravan. We got more new music. We've got the Minneapolis, Minnesota group She's Green on the stack. But first up, the latest from Michigan-based artist Bridget Donahoe. It's called More Like You.

So lush. New music by She's Green out of Minneapolis, Minnesota. A track called Paper Thin, though the music was anything but. Bridget Donahoe before that, a Michigan-based, mostly Christian artist from what I understand, but a great track here, More Like You. This is the Medicine Ball Caravan on KRVS, Lafayette Lake Charles. We'll be here until 1 o'clock when it's time to make our weekly stop in E-Town. At 2 p.m., it's Ranella Rose Champagne with Lost in Love. And 3 o'clock, up at Amy D. All this afternoon on Radio That Sounds Like Home, KRVS. Let's get to some more recent tracks. We'll hear the new one from Ella O'Connor Williams out of Boston. She goes by under the name of Squirrel Flower. We'll hear the new Squirrel Flower in just a minute. But first up, the latest from the group Actor, from Best of Actor, which will be out in September. This is Golden Youth.

Sonic Youth with Walkin' Blue from the album that ended up being their swan song, The Eternal, and Squirrel Flower before that with Not Me. Here's Brass Bed, the latest from those guys. It's called Sometimes.

Yes, sonic old-fashioned stuff from the King Khan and BBQ show. I'll be loving you and Brass Bed before that, but sometimes. Let's try to get one more in from King Khan and BBQ. This one's Animal Party.

0: All right. Getting your midday hully gully on. King Khan and the BBQ show. Little animal party. I'm Cecil Doyle. This is the Med Ball. Don't go anywhere. We'll be back in 2 minutes.
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0: Louisiana French, every day, without commercials, and with the support of listeners like you. We're proud to offer this public service from the University of Louisiana at Lafayette.

Yes, Tune Yards. Tune Yards attempting a mini Ripperton there sounded like. Track called Heartbreak. Before that, the group Ivy with their tune Heartbreak. And from 1969, one of my favorite, absolute favorite releases of that summer, single of that year, 1969, The Flirtations with Nothing But a Heartbreak Every Day. Know what I'm saying? This is KRVS. The Med Ball continues to roll. Swamp Dog contemplates the afterlife. His new 27th album out. We've been playing tracks from it. Here's another one. It's called A Million Tears Away.

0: We got work to do. Work to do. Work to do.
1: Yeah, let's get to work. Mavis Staples, recorded live in London with guitarist Rick Holmstrom. That tour made a stop right here in Lafayette at the Acadiana Center for the Arts a couple of years back or so. I'm Cecil Doyle. This is the Med Ball, rolling for a few more minutes here on KRVS. Yeah, we got another half hour or so and some change to go. We're going to hear from Nikki Needham in just a few minutes, local sounds. But first up, this is the trio known as Daughter with their latest. It's called Not Enough.

A little more cowbell, please. Jeff Tweedy from Twilight Overload, a track called Enough. From right here in the area, Nikki Needham with Happy Enough, and the trio known as Daughter with their latest called Not Enough. Had enough? Only got another few minutes to go if you haven't. At 1 o'clock, we'll be stopping in E-Town. 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All right, let's head to Austin, Texas, the latest from the group Greasy Wheels. They've been at it for a while. Here's their latest called It Matters.

Wow. From the album Locust Abortion Technician, those were the Butthole Surfers with Graveyard. I still have vivid memories of when those guys made it for a performance here in Lafayette. They played at a place called John's Bar on University Avenue, and it was unlike few shows I have ever had the fortunate experience, I guess. Anyway, yeah, that was just a memorable show. If anybody out there remembers John's, you know, they had some great, Black Flag played there. We had some great punk rock shows there. Anyway, before the Surfers, we heard sounds of Murex, Hardness of a Silver Spoon, a great track sounding like a Bulgarian vocal choirs, in a sense. Prior to that, out of the UK, The Slits, Ari Up and Company, from their first album, Cut, a track called New Town. And we began with the Austin band, Greasy Wheels. From their latest, we heard It Matters. Yeah, it does matter. You're listening to Radio That Matters, Radio That Sounds Like Home, KRVS. We've been at it for more than 63 years, broadcasting from the campus of the University of Louisiana at Lafayette. As of a year ago yesterday, federal funding for public radio was cut. We have been surviving since, and thanks to your support, we are thriving. So thanks. We need to keep it up. Again, krvs.org. Yeah, let's do some rock and roll to wrap things up. From Rock and Roll Animal, Lou Reed.

0: trying to make your midday musically special with Lou Reed, a little rock and roll. Here on the Medicine Ball Caravan, it was produced live from Cypress Lake Studios, repeated overnight between midnight and 2 a.m. I'm Cecil Doyle. Go out and make it a great day. We'll do it again tomorrow, man. 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

Yo, Walter Mouton, the Scott Playboys, 2012, y'all live at Festival Zakarian et Creo. Yeah, you right, Shad. Yeah, you right. Avance up, a little double shot of Button Richard from the album Good and Cajun. That's right, it's good and Cajun. But Button Richard and his musical aces, Bosco Stompin, a beautiful little waltz called I Want You Back. And the man playing steel guitar on all three of those tracks, one of the iconic pioneers of Cajun steel guitar playing right here. It's Mr. Clarence Martin Jr., better known as Junior Martin. He passed away very recently, so we're doing a little tribute. Going to be sprinkling a lot of, he already is sprinkled all over Lalu Jukebox every week, but I'm going to try to do a better job of pointing them out so you know the sounds of where it all comes from. And people have been, he set the bar, and people have been striving to keep it up ever since. Mr. Junior Martin is a fantastic steel player. He made accordions. I'm sure many of you listening own or have owned or have played or has at very least seen people play his accordions. He's been one of the highest volume accordion producers in Louisiana history. It's going to take a lot for somebody to surpass the amount of excellent accordions that came out of Junior Martin's shop over there in Lafayette on Willow. I know it's still going to be running too, Miss Penny. His daughter Penny Martin, I'm sure will continue the legacy of Martin Accordion. So no doubt there. Doing an excellent job already. I know she is. I know. So we're going to play you some more Junior Martin still playing right here. This is a great record that Bobby Michaud recorded in and played on in a garage over there. I believe it was in Opelousas. It's a rassemble. He got a bunch of the old Evangeline Playboys, which was Austin Peet's band. He got them together and they made a little tribute record to their legacy, as well as Austin Peet's, with a bunch of Austin Peet songs that they had played on and all that. It's called Evangeline, Tribute to the Evangeline Playboys. And here we go with, let's do the Renee special.

Ray Landry and friends right there. And this is me, Madame Helen Boudreau. Après chanter avec lui. 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Ayutoite tous les jours que je vais m'ennuyer. So where will you be all the days that I'll be lonely? On Ray Landry's album, Mes racines cajuns sont creux. My Cajun roots are deep. Let's see. Avant ça, we had a little double shot of the tribute to Austin Peay by the Evangeline Playboys. A regathering of the Evangeline Playboys, all made possible by Bobby Michaud. I think it was back in maybe 1999, I think I remember reading that. They recorded that album, but they didn't put it. He didn't put it out until much more recently, 2023. It says right here. We started off with the Renee Special. Of course, that's an Austin Peay number right there, and then the Rainbow Waltz, La Valse d'Arc-en-Ciel, from the old Rainbow Club used to play it back in the day, y'all. Back in the day. Well, we had a little duet between Ray and Madame Helen Boudreau. Hasta on va faire un autre duet avec Helen Boudreau, cette fois avec Johnny Sonnier. Ah non, mes amis, moi je veux.

My Belle Catahoula, Helen Boudreau right there, off an album she made with Pete Bergeron. And I was hoping Pete was gonna sing on that one with her, but he never came in. Album called Un Deuxième Chance, A Second Chance. That's a song that Miss Helen wrote called Ma Belle Catahoula. And avant ça, elle était là avec Johnny Sawyer après chanter Jusqu'à chaque lame, tu vas pleurer, va devenir un rose, which was an English, French version of the country hit song from Keith Whitley and Laurie Morgan called Till a Tear Becomes a Rose. And we had their version right after that. Some good stuff right there. Du bon stuff. Et ça va continuer. Allons faire. We're going to do some ballads now, y'all. Fair warning. We're going to do a few ballads right here. Helen Boudreau herself was an excellent singer of ballads, a cappella ballads. So we're going to start with one from her. It's called Con la Belle Entendu Dire.

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Three in a row. We don't often do that right here on the jukebox, but here you go. Three in a row. Modern ballads. You didn't have to hear any scratchy recordings. Those are the ones I like best, but those are some great renditions of some good songs right there. Very old songs, all very old. Started off with Helen Boudreau, and When the Bell Heard Tell, Quand la Belle Entendu Dire. Après ça, that was the Magnolia Sisters, y'all, Jane Vedrine, along with Miss Anne Savoie, doing Pourquoi Tu M'as Trahi, also known as Triste Louisiane. Has been collected a handful of times right there. Beautiful song. And then Les Clés de la Prison, collected by the Lomaxes back in the 1930s from the Huffpower Sisters. The Keys of the Prison. Ah oui, Moi J'aime Ça en Tas, from the Mamou Playboys' album, Dominoes. And the Magnolia Sisters' album, Stripped Down, has their song on it. And Miss Helen did a whole album quite a while ago of ballads. There's about 20-something of the tracks on that record, all a cappella ballads sung by her right there. And that was her, but doubled on her own vocal. So singing high and low, Madame Helen Boudreau. Yeah, you're right. Here's one from Timon. It's not a ballad, mais ça semble comme si... Oh, c'est pas a cappella quand même. But ça semble comme une ballade quand même. It's called Uno, Le Tour de Femme.

Some of my favorite music right there from Demolachny and Blind Uncle Gaspar on song. It's called Le Bébé et le Gambler, The Baby and the Gambler. From they were from over around Marksville and on La Paroisse des Avoyelles. Et avant ça, it was Un Matin de Mai and Bon Matin dans Mai by Christy Guillory off an eponymous album. Her and Anya Burgess did together. That's an old song that she has a fantastic rendition of. She remade that. It's great. Love that song. Love that version. C'est si bon. And Renaud, Le Tour de Femme par Madame Kelly Jones and Megan Constantin. Le groupe Timon and their new album Petit Paradis. Et mes amis, il faut prendre une petite pause à star, mais restez ici avec moi pour notre heure de la bonne musique qui va arriver direct après ce tea break ici. Je vais vous laisser avec un tea break de Highball.

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0: Bine, bine, back, mi-e să-mi zică la lui Jubac, notă de la bon mizică. C'est Cedric Watson et Bijou Creole. Ça vient de son plus nouveau album Gumbo Fevi. Got that Gumbo Fever, y'all. With Cedric Watson and Bijou Creole. Cause that one, oh yeah. Shadow Zydeco to start off the second hour right here. Lala Jukebox, only on KRVS. 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Aloha, let's start Let's go from Cedric Watson to Kenry Fontenot. Who'd have thought that'd have been a good combo, huh? We're going to play you a little song from his album, Louisiana Hot Sauce. Well, I'm gonna let Kenry tell you a little bit about it right here, right now.
1: That's the blues. We're going to call that one Joe P. Long time ago. Joe P. That was made by an old man.

All is Brad Arduin, y'all. Chris and Sean Arduin, Chris Arduin, double clutching right there from their album, Look It Up, Look It Up, Look It Up. They call that one, Hey Joe Pete. Everybody's got a problem with Joe Pete in that set right there, because right before that, we had John Delafosse with his big old hit. And the John Delafosse and Eunice Playboys with Joe Pete. Joe Pete a deux femmes. Joe Pete got two women. Et moi, j'en ai pas. And Carmine Fontenot singing the blues about Joe Pete. They say deux femmes right avant ça from his album Louisiana Hot Sauce. That sounded like a good time jam session circle right there going on in that recording. Well, would have been real fun to be there, huh? It's almost like you were right here in that recording. It's a good record. Henry Fontenot, that's the man, y'all. Hard to beat. Hard to beat right there, him on the fiddle and singing for you. But I tell you what, Bruce Dagherty, he might come close with him and his accordion all alone and singing for you. Is from one off his album, Jamais la vie. Just him and his accordion on the whole record. Here's one he wrote called La Vase d'été, The Summer Waltz, pour tout qui can't capter suite. Hasta.

Jimmy C. Newman, y'all. 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He right off his album American Cajun. And right before that, had a little double shot of Bruce Dagrapon. Started off with La Voz de Te from his album Jamais La Vie. That one goes out for everybody sweating out there in the summertime. Sure is hot out there, y'all. Stay cool. Stay cool. Go jump in a cold, go find some cold water to jump in. That always feels good. La Voz de Te, the Summer Waltz from Bruce Dagrapon. Right after that, from his record Paradis, y'a plus qu'une femme sur la terre, plus qu'un poisson dans la mer. Yeah, you're right. There's more than one woman on the earth, just like there's more than one fish in the sea. So go jump in that water and get you one. Yeah, you're right, Shy. Yeah, you're right. Bruce Dagrapon right there. Alors, that's what Jimmy C. Let's keep it country and Cajun right here with Van Bruce. He said, si toi tu m'aimes, comment je t'aime, on va s'aimer toute notre vie, Shy.

Casey Jones par les Frères Beaufaz from their record J'ai voulu le nard et la ballette. It's called Casey Jones, coming down from the north in his underwear, selling peanuts and all kinds of things. Yeah, you're right. Vin Bruce, right before that little double shot of Vin Bruce going do a do. Si tu m'aimes, et puis dans le cœur de la ville. If you love me like I love you, we're going to love each other all our lives. And then in the heart of the city, dans le cœur de la ville, moi j'aime ça. Ça, c'est une belle chanson de là. Une belle version d'une belle chanson par Vin Bruce. Mes amis, allons voir. Let's go with a little Dio Menard right here from his album Cajun Saturday Night. It's a little country record he made way up in Nashville with some heavy hitters from out there. This one's called Why Should We Try Anymore?

Et le two-step de vieux temps, cher, à la vieille Montréal, bon vieux façon là. It's called the old-fashioned two-step from the Two Shep Brothers. And right before that, some D.L. Menard for you. Une fois en français, je peux pas t'oublier. That was the flip side of his hit The Back Door. I Can't Forget You. Sending those two songs out to my grandpa, Larry G. Miller, who will be turning 90 this month. And he loves those, both of those songs. Some LGM hits for you. And then started that set off with D.L. Menard doing some country music right there. It's called Why Should We Try Anymore? A little tribute to his hero, Mr. Hank Williams Sr. That's off a record he made in Nashville called Cajun Saturday Night. And I put play 15 minutes to get us. We got a little just about 15 minutes left. So we're going to keep you some good times rolling on right here. From Mr. Lawrence Walker, ED. Laissez les bons temps rouler, chat.

0: That's the Hag right there, y'all. Merle Haggard paying tribute to, well, the album's called A Tribute to the Best Damn Fiddle Player. My salute to Bob Wills. Yeah, you're right. Some Corina Corina. Robert Bertrand doing Corina Corina right before that. Yeah, you're right. Corey McCauley doing Alberta Alberta. That you have to have the name twice in that set, in your song to be in that set, except for the opening, which was Lawrence Walker. We're doing Leslie Bonton Roulet. 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

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We just heard there, an old number, of course, but done there by the band Bonsoir Catin, a new single off of their upcoming CD release entitled Bonne Vie. 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

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With some numbers here this morning here on Bonjour Louisiane off of a self-titled 2023 CD release called, of course, Les Amis du Teche. 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

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Those friends being, in the case of the songs we just heard there, the late great Al Berard and the Basin Brothers. 10 minutes avant 6 heures, ce grand mercredi matin, mes chers amis. Merci bien pour être là. On continue avec Jimmy C. Newman et ses musiciens à lui pour faire go ahead la matinée. 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

Comment se fait, mes chers amis, Jimmy C. Newman et ses musiciens? 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An American Cajun is the name of that 1998 CD released by Jimmy C. Newman. We just heard Comment se fait, How come, in other words, Comment se fait. Avant ça, mes amis, avant notre petit break, on l'avait, ma belle petite femme est gone, my pretty little wife is gone, and before that we heard I'll always love you, je vais tout le temps t'aimer, I'll always love you, et puis avant ça, on l'avait, de la bonne musique, good music at the start of that set, before we ended the 5 o'clock hour here on Bonjour Louisiane, four numbers off of a 1998 CD released by Jimmy C. Newman, entitled An American Cajun. Mes amis, on est 5 minutes après 6 heures ce grand mercredi matin. Colby Lejeune ici avec vous. Colby Lejeune here with you this morning, this afternoon, or whenever you happen to be tuning in to Bonjour Louisiane here on member-supported public radio for French Louisiana, KRVS 88.7 FM, Lafayette, Lacrolle. I'd like to remind everyone listening in that this program here, Bonjour Louisiane, is proudly made possible by the gracious support of the Center for Louisiana Studies and the University of Louisiana Press. We're also proud to receive the support of the Cajun French Music Association, as well as that of CODOFIL, the Council for the Development of French in Louisiana. And of course, we also receive the support of the Louisiana Consortium of Immersion Schools. And none of us here at KRVS would be here without your support and without your listenership. So thanks for tuning in to Bonjour Louisiane this Wednesday morning. Ici, dessus, la radio Acadie. 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

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There stands the glass, we heard at the top of that set there. The band Acadien, with four numbers off of a 2023 CD release entitled Hello Vous. There stands the glass, the north side door, the old man on the side of the road, and then Broussardville. 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

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The unlucky waltz we heard at the top of the set. After that, we heard l'insmeg. After that, we heard les maragouins. In other words, the mosquitoes. And then after that, we heard the Traveling Blues, les blues du voyage, the band Choupic, Monsieur Jesse Brun, qui chante. 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

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with Rounder Records by Bois Sec Ardouin, Alphonse, better known as Bois Sec Ardouin, with the band Bolfa Toujours. Started off the set with Kofar. After that, we heard Dimanche après-midi, the Sunday afternoon. Après ça, on l'avait Allons Danser. We heard Let's Go Dance, La Piste Chit de Chez Lafar, après ça. Et on sort d'atteindre the 99-year waltz, La Valse de 99 ans. We just wrapped up that set with Bois Sec Ardouin et sa belle musique d'accordéon. 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
1: The 20-armed sunflower star is a highly endangered sea star in the Pacific Ocean. After an undersea pandemic nearly wiped the species out, a Northwest tribe is working to bring the sea stars back from the brink of extinction.
2: Pool's open.
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4: Hi, everyone. This is Grant Dermody. I wanted to let you know that KRVS is our main source of local publicity for our event, Blown Away on the Bayou. 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
5: Live from NPR News in Washington, I'm Dave Mattingly. Jay Clayton is a step closer to becoming the next director of National Intelligence. The Senate Intelligence Committee has voted to advance Clayton's nomination to the full Senate. The vote was 9-8 along party lines. Senate Democrats have been critical of Clayton after he declined to acknowledge Joe Biden.

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1: The 20-armed sunflower star is a highly endangered sea star in the Pacific Ocean. After an undersea pandemic nearly wiped the species out, a Northwest tribe is working to bring the sea stars back from the brink of extinction.
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1: I'm Elsa Chang. 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
5: Live from NPR News in Washington, I'm Dave Mattingly. The Wall Street Journal and the New York Times are among media outlets reporting the Trump administration has reached an agreement with Saudi Arabia that could potentially lead to uranium enrichment in the kingdom. Secretary of State Marco Rubio was asked about it today while attending a summit in the Philippines.
6: Even when the moment is appropriate, we'll put out that in writing. We have to do it with Congress anyways, so we'll certainly do it publicly. But suffice it to say, the U.S. is not going to reach any agreement with any country in the world that leads to the risk of proliferation.
5: He was speaking to reporters in Manila. New York Mayor Zohran Mamdani says he wants Israeli Prime Minister Benjamin Netanyahu arrested when he travels to the U.S. in September for the U.N. General Assembly. Netanyahu is wanted by the International Criminal Court for war crimes. Mamdani released a video on social media last night.
7: My administration has reviewed every avenue available under applicable law to determine whether New York

0: that he could execute the International Criminal Court's arrest warrant if Benjamin Netanyahu came here. It is clear that we do not have the independent legal authority to enforce this warrant. The federal government, however, does, and I call on them to join the ICC and execute this warrant.
1: The U.S. is not a member of the ICC, and President Trump has said Netanyahu would not be arrested. This is NPR News from Washington. President Trump is issuing new threats against Iran as war in the Middle East intensifies. Writing on Truth Social this morning, the president says going forward, anytime Iran attacks a ship in the Strait of Hormuz, the U.S. military will bomb and destroy a bridge or a power plant in Iran. Trump says that includes those in or near the capital. The Trump administration is trying to make it easier for men to get testosterone replacement therapy. This follows last week's announcement by Defense Secretary Pete Hegseth that the U.S. military will begin screening active duty and reserve members ages 30 and older. NPR's Will Stone has more.
2: The FDA criteria for who should get testosterone replacement therapy are fairly narrow. The drug instructions or label state it's only for men with clear-cut medical conditions and not for age-related declines in testosterone. Doctors are free to prescribe approved medicine as they see fit, though, and as a result, many prescriptions in the U.S. are technically considered off-label. But the administration is making changes to encourage prescribing and asking drug makers to seek approval for new conditions. Shalin Shah is CEO of Marius Pharmaceuticals, which makes testosterone products.
3: This is basically catching up, honestly, to a lot of what's already done in the clinical world.
2: But some experts argue there is not yet enough long-term data on safety and benefits to justify loosening restrictions. Will Stone, NPR News.
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8: It's Morning Edition from NPR News. I'm Leila Fadel.
9: And I'm Michelle Martin. Good morning. President Trump travels to Georgia today. It's a swing state with a key Senate race in the fall. And it's the latest stop in what the White House has promised will be an active campaign year for the president. But as NPR senior political correspondent Tamara Keith reports, that strategy is counterintuitive.
10: When you have a president with a low approval rating going into the midterms, the conventional wisdom is to keep him away from competitive races. Charlie Dent is a former Republican congressman from Pennsylvania, and he says that's exactly what happened in 2006.
11: George Bush understood that he wasn't going to be an asset in my district at that time. He didn't take it personally. I mean, he understood. He wanted me to win.
10: President Trump's approval rating is deeply underwater, even worse than it was in 2018 when Republicans lost control of the House in a blue wave. But Trump isn't following the traditional playbook. Earlier this year, he held a rally in New York with one of the most endangered Republicans in Congress.
12: We're going to work with Mike. Mike Lawler's fantastic. He's fantastic.
10: So far this year, Trump has made more campaign-related trips than he did during the same period in his first term in office. At a rally in Florida in May, Trump gave shout-outs to a senator, a congresswoman, and his endorsed candidate for governor, Congressman Byron Donalds.
12: He's so far ahead in the polls, I don't have to ask him to come up. I would ask him, but when you know, my theory is when you're up by more than 20 points, I don't want to waste the time, okay? Is that all right? He's killing him.
10: At Trump rallies, the president is always the star of the show. In an interview with the pro-Trump podcast, The Mom View, late last year, White House Chief of Staff Susie Wiles said typically in midterms, you localize the election and keep federal officials out of it.
13: We're actually going to turn that on its head.
14: Good.
13: And put him on the ballot, because so many of those low propensity voters are Trump voters.
14: Yes, they are.
10: To translate, President Trump won by turning out people who were disengaged from politics, but who got excited about him. Those voters might stay home without Trump on the ballot. A Republican official who spoke on Background to describe party strategy told me the goal is to activate Trump's 2024 coalition in 2026. And part of that is just reminding these voters that there is an election happening. To that end, President Trump recently announced there will be a midterm convention in Dallas in September. RNC Chairman Joe Gruters hyped it up in an interview with CBS Texas.
15: This president's the best showman that's ever existed, and why not highlight him, put him front and center, and do the Trumpapalooza?
10: Trumpapalooza doesn't leave much doubt that the president will be the central figure in this year's midterms. Though that was probably inevitable, whether it was the Republican strategy or not. Congresswoman Susan DelBene leads the campaign committee working to help Democrats win control of the House.
16: People are tired of what they've seen from this administration. Their life has gotten harder. Republicans can't run away from that.
10: So former Congressman Charlie Dent offers this advice to swing district Republicans.
11: I would tell them to keep the president out of their districts as far away as possible.
10: But it's not clear anyone is taking that advice. Trump has already campaigned with a dozen candidates in toss-up races this year. Tamara Keith, NPR News.
8: Ukraine's President Volodymyr Zelensky has now fired the country's top military commander. Just a few days ago, Zelensky fired the country's defense minister. Together, it's one of the most significant military shakeups in the past 4 years of Ukraine's war with Russia. To break down what this all means, we're joined by NPR's Greg Myrie in Kyiv. Hey, Greg.
17: Hi, Layla.
8: So in less than a week, President Zelensky fired the two top figures leading Ukraine's war against Russia. Why now?
17: Yeah, relations between these two men, the young, popular civilian defense minister and the hard-nosed, old-school head of the army, became so strained they apparently stopped speaking to one another. They represent different generations and very different ideas on how to wage war. The general favored traditional combat operations with an emphasis on ground troops, while the defense minister pushed cutting-edge drone warfare. Zelensky clearly felt he couldn't let this go on, so now he's fired both of them in a very messy public dispute, and it's still not clear how this will all play out.
8: Okay, you described two very different types of leaders. Tell us more about each one specifically. Let's start with the army chief.
17: Yeah, Zelensky put out a late-night video Tuesday announcing the ouster of the army chief, General Oleksandr Syrsky. Now, he's credited with some very important battlefield victories. The most significant was when Russia tried to storm the capital, Kyiv, at the very beginning of the full-scale invasion in 2022. The Russians made it to within 10 miles or so of the city, and Syrsky commanded the troops that halted this advance and forced the Russians to retreat. But Syrsky's critics here came to call him the butcher, saying he sacrificed too many troops in order to hold vulnerable positions where Ukraine was heavily outmanned and outgunned. And Syrsky is 60 years old. He started his military career 4 decades ago in the former Soviet Union, and that training appeared to shape his views as a commander.
8: Okay, and what about his rival, the defense minister?
17: Yeah, he really couldn't be more different. He's Mikhailo Fedorov. He's 35 and looks even younger. And more than any other person, he represents Ukraine's revolution in the use of drones. You know, no military has ever used drones to the extent Ukraine has. It uses them to defend frontline areas, to strike deep inside Russia. It's using them quite extensively as ground robots and has naval drones to carry out attacks at sea. And Fedorov has a tech background, not a military one. When Russia surged into Ukraine 4 years ago, he was the Minister of Digital Technology. He took to Twitter and called on Elon Musk to give Ukraine access to Starlink. And Musk did so, and that's been hugely valuable with Ukraine's military communications. Mm. And when Fedorov became defense minister 6 months ago, he went back to Musk and asked him to cut off the Russian military's access to Starlink. And this arrangement ended and has hampered the Russians. All of this has made Fedorov hugely popular in Ukraine. When Zelensky fired him last week, this ignited public protests in support of Fedorov and against General Sirsky.
14: I mean, this is all happening during a full-scale war. Is this military shakeup over now, and could it disrupt Ukraine's war effort?
17: Yeah, quite possibly. It's too early to tell. Zelensky last night named a new general to lead the army. He's a young guy, just 43, and a strong ally of Fedorov. And Ukraine has the battlefield momentum right now, but we'll have to see if Ukraine can keep the initiative with new faces leading the war.
14: That's NPR's Greg Myrie in Kyiv. Thank you, Greg.
17: Sure thing, Layla.
14: This is NPR News.
18: Bonjour, and welcome to the Weekly Harvest, honoring the heritage, history, and hometown voices of Acadia Parish. I'm your host, Cherie Ledoux. 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
14: Good morning, I'm Layla Faldin. Nutcrackers might feel like a Christmas thing, but in the town of Luverne, Minnesota, there's a year-round obsession. They claim to have more nutcrackers than people. This summer, Luverne cemented their claim to fame by unveiling the world's tallest nutcracker. He's more than 60 feet tall and dressed up like Uncle Sam. Yes, his jaw actually works, but they haven't found a way to get the nuts up there yet. It's Morning Edition.
7: 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From the estate of Joan B. Kroc, whose bequest serves as an enduring investment in the future of public radio, and seeks to help NPR produce programming that meets the highest standards of public service in journalism and cultural expression. This is NPR.
0: Hello, you're listening to KRVS. I'm Beth Chasson, and today we're speaking with Dr. Allison Lee, an associate professor of art history at the University of Louisiana at Lafayette. Allison is here to talk to us about an upcoming art lecture series about a person you're probably familiar with, that person being...
3: Andy Warhol.
0: Andy Warhol, which, of course, there is an exhibit happening right now at the Hilliard Art Museum, and that this lecture series is also going to take place at the Hilliard. Tell us what you're going to be discussing in this two-part series.
3: Yeah, so the two-part lecture series was actually inspired quite directly when I first saw the exhibition and read the sort of main wall text, which was written by Dr. Jay Collada. And I saw that he said there that Warhol lived as the original content creator. And I sort of paused and took that in. And, you know, it's something I had heard about Warhol before, but I don't know that I had thought about it as deeply as maybe we should or I should. And as I walked around the exhibition, it kept ringing in my head, looking at the Polaroids, which are in the show, looking at these gelatin silver print photographs, and then, of course, his silkscreen prints, which he's much more famous for. I just kept thinking about this idea of influence and how the way that Warhol lived and the kind of art that he produced is indeed very much sort of content creation in the way that we think of it today. So the first lecture is going to be about that. And then also in the show, there was this line about how the exhibition was trying to reflect on the voyeuristic dimensions of Warhol's life and his studio practice. And that, too, just really grabbed me. And I thought, ooh, voyeurism. Now, that's something I think I'd like to kind of parse through more carefully in something like a lecture for the general public. It's something that maybe doesn't come across in the show, but I'm hoping to kind of illuminate that aspect, maybe separate from what's on view at the Hilliard Museum, and get people thinking about that aspect that maybe is a little bit under the surface of someone as famous as Warhol.
0: Yeah, it sounds really interesting. So this is a two-part lecture series taking place at the Hilliard. It's going to be on Thursday, August 6th and Thursday, August 13th. And that you can learn more if you go to the Hilliard's website or their social media, as is these days. You can find a lot on social media. Tell us what inspired you? Well, you kind of already mentioned what inspired you to do this particular lecture series, but what have you learned about Andy in this process that you feel, Andy, like I know him, that you feel really stood out to you?
3: Oh my gosh, so many things. You know, he was such an unusual human being in a lot of ways. He gets talked about in scholarship and in pop culture in terms of his sexuality. You know, he's a really important queer artist, as we would say, of the 20th century, living that lifestyle certainly before it was accepted, before it was even kind of legal in much more of the world as compared to how it is today. But, you know, I think his idea of celebrity really strikes me, how he branded himself in the sense that we think of today of creating a really recognizable persona. And then I think I'm fascinated too, maybe more than I should be, by his really humble background and upbringing. You know, he came from just nothing in the Depression era, 1930s. He's born in 1928 in Pittsburgh, and he becomes famous, hugely famous and wealthy. That's something to think about.
0: Thank you so much for coming in. This has been Dr. Allison Lee, and we will look forward to hearing more at the Hilliard.
3: Thank you.
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2: From NPR, it's World Cafe. Hey, I'm Kaleo. Since getting her start at 17 years old, Holly Humberstone's gone from winning the Brit Awards Rising Star to opening up for Taylor Swift and Olivia Rodrigo. But before making her sophomore album, Cruel World, Humberstone gave herself something she hadn't had in a while. Time to recover, reflect, and figure out what she wanted to say next. Today, Holly joins me to talk about how Cruel World captures the uncertainty and emotional highs and lows that come with life in your 20s, including trusting her own creative instincts, collaborating with her sister, and why leaving behind her childhood haunted home was a bigger change than she expected. Our session begins with the song from Cruel World, It's to Love Somebody. Here's Holly Humberstone on World Cafe.

0: DJ, play a sad song.
1: On World Cafe, it is Holly Humberstone. It's Just White Noise. You can find the original version of that song on her new album, Cruel World, which is out now. Holly, congratulations on the album. Best of luck in the future. Come back and see us whenever you want.
2: Thank you so much for having me. I'm such an NPR fan, and this has been a real privilege.
1: Awesome. That's Holly Humberstone. I'm Kaleo, back in a minute with more World Cafe. Welcome back. It's World Cafe. I'm Kaleo. Thanks again to Holly Humberstone. Video of that interview up at worldcafe.org in case you want to run it back with moving pictures. And head over there to get subscribed and be alerted when a new interview or performance drops. Here's John Lennon. Mind Games is on World Cafe.

0: It's Courtney Barnett, One Thing at a Time, from her latest record, Creature of Habit. We've got a few more songs before we wrap up the hour. This is World Cafe.
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0: Welcome back. It's World Cafe. Follow this thread with me. The Australian band Any Young Mechanic, they take their name from the song Hooray for Hollywood, the old Johnny Mercer classic. And they were inspired by that song's use in Robert Altman's Long Goodbye, which of course is a Raymond Chandler adaptation of a Philip Marlowe. You know what? I've lost the plot. Here is Any Young Mechanic offering up some cinematic folk. It's called My House Divides.

0: All the Beauty, it's Pete Yorn. And the Beths before that, Straight Line was a Lie. Got a few live performances headed your way live from the archives next on World Cafe.
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0: Welcome back to World Cafe. I'm Kaleo, and I asked the boys down in Archival to pull out a few live performances because it is live from the archives. Thousands of performances recorded for this show over our 35-year history, and so we take the opportunity every day to pull out one or two of them. And we start with Mumford & Sons, The Wolf.

0: That song from the follow-up to the massive album from Alanis Morissette, Jagged Little Pill, Thank You, was from 1998's supposed former infatuation junkie. We got a little weird with album titles in the 90s. Don't know what to tell you. Great song, though. Got new music from another band that got their start in the 90s and have been going pretty strong ever since, when we get back to World Cafe.
1: 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Suppose you appreciate dealing with a real human who knows you and what you like, and more importantly, what you don't. 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
0: Welcome back to World Cafe. Hey, I am Kaleo. I do remember after the second Weezer album, Pinkerton, came out, they said, this band is so over. And 25 years later, they're still going strong. Weezer's new record is self-titled, but yes, it has a color, gold. The gold album features this one, We Might As Well Be Strangers. It's Weezer on the Cafe.

0: Just hearing that song makes me want to have some tomato dish, especially this time of year, because it is tomato time. Lucy Dacus, Planting Tomatoes, puts the wraps on this edition of The Cafe. Sorry, I got way too excited about my produce needs and wants. I'm Kaleo. It's been a pleasure hosting today. Don't forget, you can find more World Cafe, particularly on our YouTube channel, video of performances and interviews, and be sure to like and subscribe. We make this program from WXPN at the University of Pennsylvania in Philadelphia. 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

And good morning. It's the Medicine Ball Caravan rolling once again here from Cypress Lake Studios on the campus of the University of Louisiana at Lafayette. I'm Cecil Doyle. This musical venture rolls until 1 o'clock, as we do every Monday through Thursday. We're going to do something a little special today. We're going to spotlight the a lot of the work of pianist Nicky Hopkins, widely regarded as the most prolific and influential session pianist in rock history. Many of the tracks that you'll hear over the next couple of hours are pretty regular spins here on the caravan, but if you actually take time to notice the piano parts in each of these tracks, it'll give you sort of a different way to view the next couple of hours. Of course, Nicky Hopkins spent a lot of time working with the Rolling Stones. His piano work on the track Gimme Shelter kind of provides the track's underpinning texture, and we'll get into that in just a few minutes. But let's start off and concentrate on his driving boogie-woogie piano performance on Sympathy for the Devil, basically the foundational rhythm engine that anchors the entire song. Spotlighting Nicky Hopkins, Rolling Stones, Sympathy for the Devil.

classic Rolling Stones spotlighting. We're trying to pay our attention, or I'm trying to direct you to pay your attention this morning to the piano work on these tracks by the late, great Nicky Hopkins, who lived between 1944 and 1994, widely regarded as the most prolific and influential session pianist in rock history. He kind of provided a great background. His his nimble phrasing and melodic ingenuity created some of the most memorable relishes to some of rock's greatest tracks. From Sticky Fingers there, we heard Sway, and before that, Gimme Shelter from Let It Bleed, and then beginning with Sympathy for the Devil from Beggar's Banquet. You're listening to The Med Ball here on KRVS, Lafayette, Lake Charles, of course, and Nicky Hopkins, classically trained, known for his, a formal training that allowed him to inject a pretty breathtaking clarity into many of rock's greatest tracks. And instead of relying on block chords, he often favored cascading single note runs and melodic fills of these chords. So a distinctive style for sure. We're going to continue now with more music from the Stones this next set. We're going to begin with this, and we played this not long ago, the track Monkey Man from Let It Bleed. It's probably Nicky's, probably his greatest and most distinctive contribution to rock history. The track opens with that mysterious piano trill that acts as a sort of a vital melodic hook to the whole song, and just performed with classical perfection. Check it out. This is Monkey Man, Nicky Hopkins with the Rolling Stones.

0: play the game I'll tell you how to do it. Now, look, all you got to do, look, is when the whistle's blowing, I want you to get one spin only on the ball.
1: Any prize, take what you like. World winner, world prize. The bigger the snow. Are you all ready?

we've been spending the past 30 minutes concentrating on the piano work of Nicky Hopkins with the Rolling Stones. That's 2,000 light years from home, from their Satanic Majesty's Request. Next up, let's go to Pete Townsend's first solo album. Nicky did a lot of work with Pete Townsend, beginning with the Who's 1965 single "Any Way, Anyhow, Anywhere," and also played on My Generation. But he did a couple of great tracks on Who's Next, and also this outtake from the abandoned Townsend project, Lifehouse, that ended up on his first solo album. This is Let's See Action. Nicky Hopkins,

Pete Townsend and another outtake, as I mentioned, from his aborted project, Lifehouse. In that, towards the end of that song, you could hear a bit of a strain of the song Pure and Easy that we also play a lot here on the Caravan. We're paying attention to the melodic, graceful piano progressions of Nicky Hopkins. That song in particular pretty much defines the style, the distinctive style of Nicky Hopkins that graced just about 250 classic rock albums from the day. And before that, we heard his work with Pete Townsend, Let's See Action, from Who Came First. He also worked with John Lennon. We'll hear a track from that, as well as the Jefferson Airplane. But while in San Francisco, he also worked with the Steve Miller Band for the Brave New World album. Here's his track, Cow Cow, featuring piano work from Nicky Hopkins.

0: spotlighting the ivory tinkling sounds of Mr. Nicky Hopkins, the legendary session pianist who worked on close to 250 classic albums, you know, late 60s, throughout the 70s. And that there, the title track to Jefferson Airplane's 1969 release, Volunteers, where he once again delivers his distinctive driving barrel house style performance with those energetic glissandos and the rapid piano runs, precise little trills. Yeah, the distinctive style of Nicky Hopkins. We're concentrating on that today. Before Volunteers, we heard his work on the classic John Lennon release, Jealous Guy, and as well as with Steve Miller Band during his tenure in San Francisco, where he played on so many albums from Brave New World, 1969, Cow Cow Calculator. We're going to take a break for 2 minutes, come back. We got another hour of music spotlighting the piano sounds of Nicky Hopkins. I'm Cecil Doyle. This is the Medicine Ball Caravan. It is live from Cypress Lake Studios from Monday through Thursday, repeated overnight between midnight and 2 a.m. Stick around. We'll be back in 2 minutes here on KRVS 88.7 FM, krvs.org radio that sounds like home.
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2: The big weather story for today is the extreme heat. Of course, we're still monitoring Bertha, a weakening tropical storm that'll be pushing along the Louisiana coastline over the next 24 hours or so, giving us at least some chances for wet weather late today and then also into tomorrow. But for today, it's the heat. Upper 90s for the high, but you factor in the very high humidity. Dangerously high heat index values peaking near 115. Stray thunderstorm late and into tonight. Scattered thunderstorms coming in tomorrow. I'm meteorologist Jennifer Naramore.
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0: Cecil Doyle back with more Medicine Ball Caravan. We're going to continue spotlighting the work of Nicky Hopkins, widely regarded as the most prolific and influential session pianist in rock and roll history. More than 250 albums and pretty much shaped the sound of British and American rock during that era. We're going to hear his work with the Beatles, with a track that I had no idea until just recently that he was performing a electric piano on, a track by the Beatles. You'll hear it next. But first up, here he is with Donovan during his tenure with the Jeff Beck Group. This is the title track to Baraba Jaggle.

eyes float feathers after the struggle. The hopes burst and shot joy all through the mind. Sorrow more distant than a star. Multicolor run down over your body. Then the liquid passing all in

right. I did not know that Mr. Nicky Hopkins was responsible for that killer electric piano ride there during the Beatles' Revolution. Wow. And that came right after his work with Donovan and the Jeff Beck Group, Goo Goo Baraba Jackal, Baraba Jackal title track to that album, 1968. This is the Medicine Ball Caravan here on KRVS. We're concentrating on the piano work of the late session pianist Nicky Hopkins today. We're going to continue. He did. We heard work with the Jefferson Airplane that closed the last hour. He worked on the album Volunteers, as well as with Paul Kantner and members of Jefferson Airplane for the first Jefferson Starship album. It was under Paul Kantner, Jefferson Starship, that Blows Against the Empire album that basically included everybody, all that in crowd from San Francisco in the early 70s. David Crosby and, the members of the Grateful Dead and, that whole gang, they were part of that Jefferson Starship first project that kind of talked about taking off from planet Earth, escaping because of the environment and heading out into outer space, a bunch of hip people. We'll get to that in just a few minutes. But first up, this track... This was released just a few weeks after the release of the first Crosby, Stills, and Nash album that included this David Crosby composition from Volunteers. Again, this is Jefferson Airplane with their rendition of Wooden Ships, featuring pianist Nicky Hopkins.

performing piano on those tracks in the Nicky Hopkins style. She kind of eyed Nicky Hopkins and tried to pick up. So now that I'm listening to it, yeah, it sounds like Nicky Hopkins, but not quite as musically proficient, I guess. But anyway, a great set of tracks from Blows Against the Empire. We heard Starship, along with Have You Seen the Stars Tonight? And before that, the Jefferson Airplane with Nicky Hopkins, Wooden Ships, the David Crosby composition, taken from the album Volunteers. Here's Nicky Hopkins along with Rod Stewart, vocals. Ronnie Lane, bass. Mickey Waller, drums. Rod Stewart, vocals. This is the Jeff Beck Group with Blues Deluxe. Spotlighting Nicky Hopkins, pianist, here on the Med Ball.

sounds of Quicksilver Messenger Service featuring pianist Nicky Hopkins from the Shady Grove album. A song called Edward the Mad Shirt Grinder. Used to be a regular spin on the radio program Beaker Street that I used to listen to as a kid. Late night, underground radio. The title Edward the Mad Shirt Grinder comes from the nickname Nicky Hopkins acquired from Brian Jones. Brian Jones, when he was recording with the Stones, used to call him Edward for some reason. Hence, Edward the Mad Shirt Grinder. And before that, performances with the Jeff Beck Group here on the Medicine Ball Caravan. Produced live from Cypress Lake Studios here on the campus of the University of Louisiana at Lafayette. I was going to close out with Quicksilver Messenger Service's track Fresh Air, but I forgot it at home. Go figure. Instead, we're going to close out with some Mark Bolan, T-Rex, little elemental child. Go out and make a great day. We'll do it again tomorrow. I'll try to remember to bring everything.

0: Home isn't just a place, it's a state of mind. KRVS transports you there with its distinct music mix, regional public affairs, and the languages that help define Southwest Louisiana. I'm NPR's Debbie Elliott. 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
7: Hello, my friends. 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
10: 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Sure, you can get a robot to clean your pool, but when it starts to leak, it sure is nice to call on someone who knows your pool specifically. 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When you call Gresham Pool Services, you're getting Ross himself. 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Ross is targeting the customer who is fed up with getting a different technician every time something breaks down. Ross started working on pools almost three decades ago as a side job while he was a student at UL. And after graduating in 2005 with a degree in industrial technology, he built a career at Lafayette Consolidated Government. But pool work never let go of him. And in 2025, he left local government to launch Gresham Pool Services full time. Today, Ross has a book of 25 weekly maintenance clients and another 20 who call him for repairs. He's not chasing rapid growth, per se. He's chasing an underground leak detection niche most of Acadiana can't find locally. It's me coming to your house, he says, not a different employee every week. Ross Gresham, welcome to Out to Lunch.
11: Thank you.
10: Retail, of course, has changed dramatically in the information age. Again, online stores are betting that folks don't really need to touch and feel something before they buy it. And that might make sense if you're door dashing paper towels, but if you're picking out fabrics to glow up your living room, well, you might want to see what it looks like in real life. For about the last 40 years, folks in Lafayette have done that at the Interior Fabric Shop owned by my guest, Jack Emling. Jack didn't set out to run a fabric business in the early 1980s. He and his then wife ran a small furniture and gift store and noticed Lafayette didn't have a proper in-stock fabric shop, somewhere you could see and feel the material before you bought it. And that gap became the Interior Fabric Shop, which opened in 1986. It's since grown into a full-service interior design resource, custom draperies, bedding, motorized window treatments you can run from your phone. Jack buys fabric direct from textile mills, which keeps prices competitive and the shop stocked deep. On top of the online retail revolution, the business has survived hurricanes, a fire, and a few decades of shifting buying habits. Jack Immling, welcome to OutsLaunch.
11: Thank you.
10: So, Ross, I would think, and I kind of want to start with a very basic question about the pool business, is that your business is seasonal, right? I mean, I would think that's the case, although we do live in South Louisiana where the temperatures don't fluctuate too much. So is there really enough pool work to keep you going year-round?
12: I mean, absolutely. Absolutely. Most smart people keep their pools open year-round or clear, let's say. They don't let their pool turn into a swamp over the winter, which can be detrimental to the pool itself. So it is better to keep the pool going year-round. Yeah. However, I am busier in the summertime.
10: Okay.
12: The sun is a killer for pools and chemicals, and it slacks off in the winter, but we still maintain regular service.
10: I think people hear pool service, and if you don't spend a lot of time around them, you might just be thinking, all right, this guy's using one of those giant nets to pick out leaves. But I'm assuming that it's much more complicated.
12: There's a lot more to it than that.
10: Yeah. So we'll talk us through that a little bit.
12: Well, maintenance on the pool equipment is imperative.
10: Yeah.
12: You have to keep your filters clean, your baskets emptied, and on top of all of that, chemicals balanced.
10: Yeah.
12: That's the main thing.
10: Yeah.
12: Once the chemicals get out of hand, the pool can tank very quickly, start turning green on you. It can be green in a matter of a day or two.
10: Yeah.
12: Dark green.
10: Yeah.
12: So that's what you have to stay up on top of.
10: Has that chemical mix changed much? I mean, I've been in, you know, say saltwater pools, right? I mean, it seems like there are even different types of swimming pools now, but is most people still just using some kind of like chlorine-based solution? What are we using these days?
12: Since I started this almost 30 years ago, it's been 28 years, I haven't found the chemicals to change much. The only thing that I've seen change is the increase in saltwater pools and digitally controlled equipment. Those are the two major changes that I've seen. However, the chemicals have not changed. Chlorine is still your base for keeping a pool clean. pH, alkalinity, acid.
10: Yeah.
12: Those
10: science is science after all. I mean, so Jack, I mean, speaking of things that have changed, right? I mean, my sense is that the American textile industry is not quite what it used to be, but you're buying direct from mills. I'm just sort of curious what that actually means in practice. Are you having to source from overseas? Do you get that stuff? And like, where does start with you?
11: Our suppliers source from overseas. We don't necessarily specifically do it, but a lot of our product in the last 25 years has shifted overseas, China, India, places like that. But my vendors, you know, they have it manufactured in stock here in the States.
10: Yeah.
11: And, you know, and that's so it still comes from, you know, American companies.
10: Sure.
11: But unfortunately, like a lot of things, it's all outsourced out of the country.
10: I am sort of curious if just like the type of material has changed much over the years. Excuse me. So like, you know, we're talking like, it seems like the chemicals, for instance, have roughly stayed the same. I mean, are people sourcing different type of fabrics? I mean,
11: yeah, for different things, you know, people, in this area, people like linens, cotton blends. But as a rule, it's, you know, it's really going to depend on the style of it, what attracts them, what the need is, whether you're upholstering, are you making drapery, what's the need that you have, you know, and that kind of will dictate. People are more educated, so they're familiar with things, but sometimes that can be not good because then what they think is something they want is doesn't apply to what they're doing, you know.
10: It sounds like sort of the Dr. Google thing. Like you go to your doctor and you say, like, I looked up my symptoms, and like, that's the worst thing that your doctor hears. I mean,
11: correct.
10: Is that sort of the case?
11: Yes.
10: Somebody comes in, they're like, I need linen for this. And your first job is like, to like,
11: you really don't want that for that, you know. Or, yeah, because it's not going to work, not going to hold up or whatever. So, you know, it's easy. We have everything's available, you know. I mean, whether it's everything from all polyester to all linen, all cotton, but mostly blends because for durability purposes, you know, and our climate, you know.
10: Yeah.
11: But from a traditional standpoint, Lafayette's pretty traditional. It's pretty easy to get stuff. It's not hard.
10: Sure.
11: You know, I mean, we haven't had a lot of product since COVID, but in the last year, that's loosened up. So there's been a lot more available, and it's kind of been a change. We're seeing a change from solids, like say solid white, to more pattern and color, finally. White's been around for 10 or 15 years. It's time to go. You know, people will embrace it. You know, don't like change often, but I mean, it's going to be a good thing. So we're seeing, and it's exciting because your store looks better, you know.
10: Do you sort of balance what you have versus what's coming? I mean, like, you're talking about a trend, right? Like, people's sort of habits, their tastes change. I mean, are you having to, like, spend a lot of time at showrooms saying, okay, well, a lot of vent, like, how do you, it would just we strike see, me that, you know, it would be kind of slow.
11: We go to market, yeah, and we see, you know, you see the trends and you see what's being introduced, you know, and we do a lot of home deck too, so we do artwork, lamps and things like that. So when you go to market, you'll see the colors that are being introduced, and they'll transfer over into the fabric side too. I've always heard, and I can't tell you this is a fact, but I think it is, that
10: if you say it on the radio, it's a fact.
11: Well, or on Facebook, right?
10: That's right. Yeah.
11: That colors in home deck, I'll call it, evolves from women's colors. So if you see bright oranges this year, women wearing it, you're going to see that color next year in home fashions, you know, home things. I've always heard that, and a lot of colors come from Europe, which don't apply to us, especially in our area. We're pretty conservative here.
10: Yeah.
11: You know, the younger generation is embracing more change and things, but, you know, the older generation here is still pretty traditional. You know, our houses here are traditional. You know, and so it just calls for that type of look, you know. But, yeah, we see change.
10: Yeah. Ross, I mean, you mentioned that you're seeing more and more people get these saltwater pools. I mean, I'm curious, is that something that you work on?
12: Absolutely.
10: And what is generally driving the shift there?
12: Changing from a chlorine pool to a saltwater pool is cost effective in the long run, much easier on your skin. Okay. Salt, it's a low salinity when you convert to salt water, and you don't have that harsh chlorine chemical on your skin. Chlorine is very expensive. Salt is extremely cheap, you know, $5 for a 50-pound bag. So I do conversions from chlorine to salt water.
10: I mean, it kind of feels like, you know, salt water is as old as the planet. I mean, so, like, why was it that doesn't become a sort of maybe favored technological shift until later? Like, it would seem like you would do the salt water, but not you specifically, that people would have invented, you know, outdoor pools and started with the salt water, considering it seems like it's a pretty efficient tool.
12: Yeah, I would assume limitations in technology, but I mean, it's been around for a while now. Yeah.
10: What are the limitations that sort of get in the way of doing a saltwater pool?
12: Well, I guess it's the salt equipment.
10: Yeah.
12: The chloramine generating equipment that's plumbed into the piping of the swimming pool.
10: Huh. So it's literally different types of pumps and stuff like that?
12: No, not really. All it is is a salt generator, which is piped into your return piping. Yeah. That's easy to do, and a control unit that the salt generator is plugged into.
10: I mean, what would you say at this point is like the split in terms of like what you see in your clientele between, say, saltwater pools and the chlorine thing? Like, what's the proportion? Like, is it 50-50 saltwater pools? Is it, you know?
12: I'd say right now I probably have 75% of my customers on chlorine and 25 on salt.
10: And then, like, in terms of new pools that are, let's say, built, I mean, are you seeing a larger proportion shifting to salt?
12: Yes.
10: Okay, that's interesting.
11: I mean, from the get-go.
10: Yeah. Yes. You know, Jack, I mean, you talked a little bit about some, you know, shifts that you kind of see over the years, but I mean, to some extent, I have to think that some things are kind of general standbys in the industry. I mean, what doesn't really change in the fabric space, particularly for the kind of stuff that you do?
11: Well, what doesn't change is the need, meaning, you know, if you have, let's say, a sun issue, if you get the west sun and you've got to cover that window with something, there's the need. Yep. That's never going to go away.
10: Yeah.
11: Now, what will change is what do you put on it? Do you put a shutter, a blind, fabric treatment, whatever? So really, not a lot of change. Change in product, available products. We've seen a lot of change in available things, like in hard window coverings. Like, you know, we've gone from mini blinds to two-inch wood blinds. Now you see plantation shutters and a lot of shade systems. And then the big deal now is motorization. Everybody wants to raise and lower it without getting out of their chair, you know.
10: Yeah.
11: So, you know, that those things have changed, but it's still, end of the day, it's still the same thing. You have a window, and you have maybe a heat issue, and you need to cover it. Same thing with a pool. You know, you need the pool to stay clean. So, you know, Same thing with your window.
10: Now, most of the time, are you, because you mentioned earlier, right, that you kind of have like an interior design resource, right? Like the idea that you've got more than just the fabric element. I mean, you've got things that if an interior decorator, right, is trying to pick out stuff for a client. I mean, are you normally dealing with, say, the designer, or are you normally dealing with the client on the other end of it?
11: And we have our own designer. I have a designer that's been with me almost 30 years.
10: Wow.
11: So we've always done that. We've always done custom window treatments.
10: Yeah.
11: And but we deal with some local designers as well, you know, and then the end customer too. You know, we can do, you know, like I tell people, we can do as little or as much as you want. We can sell it to you and send you on your way, or we can fabricate it and install it and finish it complete, you know.
10: You're listening to Out to Lunch. I'm Christian Mader. I'm talking with Jack Emling of the Interior Fabric Shop in Ross Gresham of Gresham Pool Service.

0: offices.
1: So, you know, I'm assuming, Ross, that a lot of what you do is word of mouth. I mean, in terms of trying to get me, like, you've got, you know, your kind of your whole idea is, look, people are going to trust me, right? I'm going to show up, you know, so, you know, I told somebody, hey, I talked to Ross and he did my pool. You got to call Ross. Like, you're getting Ross. Like, that's the idea, right? So, I mean, like, are you doing any other kind of marketing because of that? Or is it mostly just like, hey, refer me to your next friend?
2: Mostly that.
1: Yeah.
2: I'm not the type of guy that wants to go knocking on people's doors.
1: Sure.
2: I'd rather my name just get out there by referral.
1: Mm-hmm.
2: I have put out some yard signs. I don't think they've done too much, but
1: yeah,
2: I prefer to just I prefer my work to speak for itself.
1: Sure. I mean, and have you found that, like, you mean, like, you mentioned, for instance, like the yard sign thing? I'm assuming that's like you're working on a pool and it says Ross is working on my pool kind of thing. Yeah.
2: Yeah.
1: And it's not really getting what you want. But I mean, I would think the challenge here, though, right, is there's still only one of you to go around. So
2: true.
1: That means you're probably having to turn business down. I mean, is that kind of having to happen?
2: I have, yes.
1: Yeah.
2: You know, if it's too far out of my area,
1: yeah.
2: Let's say I turned a pool down in Crowley the
1: okay.
2: other day. It was just a little too far for me to go out.
1: Yeah.
2: You know, maybe if I had the whole neighborhood of pools, I'd go out that way. But
1: yeah,
2: I don't turn down too much work though.
1: Is it becoming? I mean, talk to me a little bit about just the pool industry in general. I mean, is it, you know, we still see a lot of development in Lafayette Parish, right? Particularly Acadiana generally. I mean, are pools generally being added at a faster or slower rate than they had in the past?
2: I mean, I think faster.
1: Yeah.
2: I mean, we've got tons of neighborhoods going up
1: yeah.
2: all around the Acadiana area. You know, Youngsville, Broussard,
1: yeah.
2: you know, even Scott area, Doosan.
1: Yeah.
2: You know?
1: Yeah. So, I mean, I'm assuming, to Jack, I mean, a lot of your business is dependent on home construction, right? Or actually, no, I mean, it would seem like
3: renovation
1: people
3: who are
1: remodeling,
3: well.
1: Right? Like, people are coming in, they're buying a thing and saying,
3: yeah.
1: I got to change those drapes. I mean, how much of the business that you see right now is really that split? I mean, is it mostly folks that are redoing something, or are you getting a lot of work?
3: Probably more redo. You know, problem with people that are building houses today, they're so expensive, they don't have any money left by the time they get to us. You know, so they,
1: there's a lot of open windows.
3: You see the temporary shades,
1: yeah.
3: or, you know, on the window, but so the thing they're going to see every day and live with, they're out of money, you
1: yeah.
3: know, or they don't see the value maybe, but, you know, and it can do a lot of things. It's what you look at every day,
1: yeah.
3: you know. But over the years, I'd say we've always done more remodeling, but we've done a fair amount of reconstruction. We do a little bit of commercial work, but not, you know, that's not really our forte. Our lane is residential design.
1: Yeah. Is it generally better business for you if you're doing the whole shebang, meaning, like, you know, you mentioned the designer, right? Like, if somebody comes in and they just kind of want a whole redo job, or is it the sort of situation where you might actually make a little bit more margin if somebody's just buying the curtain from you?
3: You know, it's either way. I mean, we can, you know, I mean, it's easy when somebody just walks in your door and buys something and leaves. Yeah, that's great, you know, but it's
1: sure.
3: it's when they come in and use your full service, you know, you make that much more money, you know.
1: Right.
3: I mean, obviously we have a designer on staff, so
1: mm-hmm.
3: that's what she does for a living, and your staff. So, you know, obviously you want to do everything, you know, but I'm happy to just sell them, and that's
1: sure.
3: and I've always been very upfront with people, like, you know, like I said earlier, we can do as little or as much as you need done,
1: yeah.
3: you know, and everything in between, but you can come in and we're a good resource, you know. We're very competitive on prices, and today that's very important because
1: sure.
3: Tariffs have been a challenge.
1: Sure.
3: Freight costs right now are just through the roof.
1: Yeah.
3: You know, all this takes a toll on everything. So your
1: yeah.
3: perception of, you know, when a customer comes in, but we can give them a lot of bang for their buck. We really can.
1: Yeah,
3: you know, we've been doing it for over 40 years.
1: Yeah, I mean, do you find that people come to you for a specific, let's say, vibe, right? I mean, I'm thinking it's like kind of almost in the world of clothing retail, right? You know, folks are going to go to this shop because they know they kind of carry these brands, or do you have to keep a pretty wide array of styles?
3: We
1: right?
3: have a wide array. We have a
1: yeah.
3: lot of samples. Now,
1: yeah.
3: what we keep in stock
1: yeah.
3: kind of fits more of Lafayette and the surrounding area, more traditional. We
1: yeah.
3: try to get out of the box a little bit.
1: What would be the sort of traditional, I don't know, window covering?
3: Floral,
1: yeah.
3: you know, plaids, twiles are big in this area,
1: yeah.
3: Which are scenes,
1: yeah.
3: You know, and a lot of solids. I mean, solids can go either way, but I mean, you know, we don't do a lot of contemporary in this area.
1: Mm-hmm.
3: But, you know, but you try to have everything available because, if you know, I don't want to send a customer down the road, you know.
1: Yeah.
3: I want to have what they want,
1: yeah.
3: you know, and in most cases we do.
1: Yeah.

0: Ross, I mean, are there services that, like, you can't do because you're taking this approach, right? I mean, like, people might come to you because they hear great things about what you do, but the reality is a job they might want you. Well, no, that's more of like a five-person job that in, like, I'm happy to recommend somebody else. Like, does that happen, or do you, in those situations, have to, like, subcontract?
1: No, probably, well, yes, can subcontract some things, but, you know, more on the construction side of things or like a replaster. I typically won't mess with anything like that. You know, that takes a crew of people to do. But I you know, what I can do is anything, any equipment installation or redoing above the ground, that's all me.
0: And now, you were doing this for 30 years. This has gone back a long time. I'm imagining, like, when you were doing this in college, it was probably more like regular maintenance. I mean, where along the way did you really actually have to get into the technical side of this? I mean, I have to think that there's a learning curve to just learn to understand how the machines work, the pumps work. How do you figure that stuff out?
1: I learned a lot of it when I had that college job back in the day. I had a good mentor there, and he actually has his own pool company, and I still talk to him. Great guy. He taught me a lot, but things to learn nowadays is the equipment is changing. Pumps are changing from just a normal motor attached to a pump, whether it's on or off. Now you've got variable speed motors, and you've got crazy control units that control not just the pool, but lights. You've got LED lights. They didn't have any of that 30 years ago.
0: Is there stuff that when you come to a customer's site and you see they've loaded device X, Y, or Z, you're like, oh no, not one of these. Like, let me give you an example. Like, we had to change out our HVAC unit. The guy comes in and he's like, look, I'm going to change out your thermostat, but you don't want that thing with, like, all the smart controls, because he's like, that thing's going to die in 5 years. And he actively tried to sell me, and I bought the simpler device, because he was like, you're going to have a lot less trouble with that sort of thing. And so clearly this guy had been traumatized, right, by dealing with some sort of smart thermometer or something like that. Are there technologies that customers want, their sort of markup sort of things when they're buying their pool, that you're like, no, man, that's going to cost you a lot in the long run?
1: Not normally.
0: Yeah.
1: You know, I want to do what the customer wants to do.
0: Yeah.
1: So if that's what they want, I'm not going to try and steer them the wrong way unless I know it's got a lot of failures.
0: Sure.
1: You know, but I haven't come across that yet.
0: Yeah. I mean, I'm curious if there's something, because Jack, you mentioned, right, the motorized thing. I have a motorized curtain in my home. I quite like it. But I mean, anything mechanical, bound to break. I mean, are there brands that are more reliable than others? I'm kind of thinking about this in the context of, like, cars, right? You know, you have, like, certain car brands be like, don't buy a blank, because that thing is going to be
2: back
0: in my
2: shop. There's only a few. It's not a wide range of, like, the motors, but we don't see a lot of problems with them. You know, there's our installer, he would be a better one to tell you what's a good one to stay away from, but I don't hear complaints. You know, with a lot of motorization, the old way was to have it a battery operated, and today now they can be recharged, or they can even be wireless or hardwired. So obviously, if you have a battery in something, you're gonna have to recharge it or change it. But as far as the motors, we really don't see much problem. You know,
0: do they require, like, a technician to be able, like, do you have to, like, do they specialty repairmen that do this kind of thing?
2: Our installer, I mean, the Draper installers, the blind installers, I mean, they're familiar with all that. You know, more so than I am. But there's not a lot to it. It's pretty simple. It's, you know, they program it. If you have four windows together in four different shades, let's say, you want all motors programmed the same. So, you know, that takes a little bit of technical know-how. But there's always somebody you can get on the phone, you know, at the factory.
0: So, I mean, Ross, I mean, I'm curious then, like, are you having to, like, in the, I'm just going to keep using the car example, because I think it's a helpful way of me to understand it, right? You talk to folks who go in and they learn to be, I work on Nissans and that's what I know how to do, right? I mean, is there a similar kind of dynamic in your world where, like, there are certain types of pool pumps and things that, like, you kind of, are they all basically the same?
1: Let me say this. I thought about this when you were talking to Jack. One thing that I have seen that is problematic is ordering stuff off of Amazon.
2: Yeah, we can both.
0: Hey, surprise, surprise.
1: Yes, exactly.
0: You get what you pay for.
1: You exactly get what you pay for. I have a customer that ordered a salt cell off of Amazon. It is cheaper. And it has the company name on it. But I found out that company does not have an online store.
0: Oh, my gosh.
1: And they, wherever it comes from, China or wherever, they continue to put this name brand on these salt cells and sell them for cheap. And as fast as the company can sue, they close down and another store pops up.
0: Oh, wow.
1: And so you're getting, yes, exactly. So you're getting cheap stuff and unfortunately,
0: and you're stuck with it.
1: Yeah. Well, maybe you can get an Amazon warranty and return it. I don't know. Yeah. But that's what I'm seeing. Yeah. And I actually had a customer with a problem with one and I told her you should order it, you know, through the distributor.
0: I have to think that's where the sort of personal touch thing becomes really helpful.
1: Yes.
0: Right? Like, I mean, obviously everybody has this experience with a vendor where they're sort of like, is this guy telling me the truth or is this sort of like an upsell? Right? So like, so was this like a customer, for instance, you'd already been working with for a while and so they're able to say, Ross, help me through this problem. And you're like, the problem is you bought it from Amazon.
1: Yes, you hit the nail on the head.
0: I mean, Jack, I mean, I'm curious, like, you know, people who work in interior design spaces, like my mother, right, would always go back to the same shops. So is it a lot of repeat business? Like folks who were like, I redid my kitchen in 2025 and I'm going to come back and do it with.
2: Yes,
0: with,
2: absolutely.
0: We have
2: 40 years we've been at it.
0: Yeah.
2: So, you know, unfortunately, some of our customers aren't here anymore. So you've got, you know, it's a generation change. You've got to attract the new ones.
0: Yep.
2: But yeah, we have a lot of repeat business. We probably, with my designer, I would venture to say more than half of her business is repeat, you know.
0: Yeah.
2: We deliver a great product. We have very, very few problems. When we do, we fix it. We don't just install something and walk away and say, oh, sorry, hope you like it. No, if it's, we want you to like it. You know, I mean, it's just... and it's that personal touch, you know, and you buy it online, you're on your own.
0: Yeah. I mean, fathom that repeat business follows a human touch, right? I think it's pretty good reason to have faith in the idea that human touch will hold up pretty well against the algorithm. So more than that, I think, you know, it's not hard to imagine that dealing with a real life person is going to remain in demand at least for a little while longer, I hope. So, Ross, Jack, thanks for joining me in person on Out to Lunch in Acadiana.
1: Thank you, Christian.
2: Thank you.
0: My guests on Out to Lunch today have been Ross Gresham of Gresham Pool Services and Jack Emling of the Interior Fabric Shop. 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The producer of our show is Grant Morris. Our technical producer is Eric Carl. 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I'm Christian Mader, editor of The Current, Lafayette's nonprofit newsroom. 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
1: Kelsey Walden speaks and sings of memories and struggles from her rural Kentucky upbringing and updates them with songs of reflection and protest. 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
5: To Value Politique. This is Philip DeMai, and today we've got Butch Roussel back in the studio after a good long while.
6: Yeah.
5: Here talking about the 24-Hour Citizen Project, and as part of that, he's also brought along Leo, who is one of the one of last year's winners. Is that right?
6: Correct.
5: And that's with the Feeding Others Outreach and Distribution Project, acronym FOOD. And so the reason why we're talking again is that, you know, things have grown, continue to expand over the past couple of years since we talked, but also y'all have reached a big milestone. It's 10 years this summer, right?
6: 10 years. I can't believe it. Here we are.
5: So what I thought we'd do is, I mean, this is going out, you know, all over Acadiana. This is a Lafayette-centered project, but, you know, looking back over the past almost decade now, I thought this would be a cool chance just to get a sense of, you know, lessons learned, how things have grown, and maybe for people who are either interested in participating, you know, from around here, or interested in doing something similar, they might learn something from it. So,
6: yeah. I would love to share. Awesome. let me tell folks what the 24-Hour Citizen Project
5: Absolutely.
6: Is. So, you know, for those listening, if you haven't heard of the 24-Hour Citizen Project, and we don't like to brand it this way, but we will. It's like a shark tank for community
5: yep.
6: projects,
5: that is
6: right?
5: The fast, yeah.
6: All right, so now everybody kind of has an understanding of what this is. But to us, it's significantly more. You know, every year around this time, we put out a call to the community and say, you know, what folks in the community have ideas that can improve the place that you live in. We leave the call very broad, right? And we also challenge people to think small, right? So this is a call to action to, you know, people, not big organizations that already have a mission, but people and kind of empowering to look around their community to say, what can you do to create change? And we take all of those ideas after recruitment period during the summertime, mm-hmm. Which, by the way, we're in that period right now, and the application deadline is August 28th, but mm-hmm. we'll talk about that later.
5: Yep.
6: But we recruit ideas from folks in the community, then we bring them together during an event in November every year. And during that event, we select ideas, we pair those ideas with subject matter experts in the community, and then we bring in a panel of backers who are like the sharks, mm-hmm. right? The funders. And teams come together and pitch their idea for funding. So the whole idea is to take ideas from people and give them the tools to get them done. So that's the 24-Hour Citizen Project. And we've done that for the last 10 years. And a fun fact is, actually, before year one, we thought we were going to do the 48-Hour Citizen Project and work on our projects for 2 days. Mm-hmm. But we cut that down to 24 hours, yeah. right? So lesson one, we learned that 48 hours was too long and 24 hours is like the perfect amount of time. But we've been doing this for 10 years now, Philip. And, you know, one of the things that we've seen is that people care about their public spaces. Mm-hmm. They care about their community. There's no shortage of that. Every year around this time, we all look at each other like that's part of the team. We're like, can we really do this again? Mm-hmm. Right? Like, can we work? Are there enough ideas, enough problems in the community where people have solutions to those problems? Can we do it again? And the answer overwhelmingly year after year is Yes, we do.

0: So we've learned that there's no shortage of ideas. We've learned and been encouraged every year that there are people in this community that want to give financially, mm-hmm. and also want to give by way of their time. And so it takes a village. You know, we're all familiar with that phrase. It's proven to be true inside the 24-Hour Citizen Project, but it also takes all kinds. We work very, very hard to try and diversify the projects that come through every year. Going into neighborhoods, literally going into neighborhoods, some years knocking on doors, talking to people saying, how can you improve the community that you live or the neighborhood that you live in? Mm-hmm. So anyway, those are just some of the things that we've learned through the years. We've also learned that as a team, when you do something year after year, you have to continue to fall back in love with it. Mm-hmm. And that is something, as you know, internally as a team, that we've learned. And so if there's anybody listening out there that's part of a nonprofit or part of an organization, you understand that sometimes it's difficult to do things year after year. And so you have to remind yourself why you're doing it, what the purpose is, and at times, again, fall back in love with it.
1: Yeah. And I imagine, I mean, y'all have had such a mix of different projects. Some of these are things that have, you know, continued to grow as 24-Hour Citizen Project has grown, and some of them it's just a one and done. They knock it out, and then, you know, that's a success.
0: That's exactly right. And look, all those projects are worthy. Mm-hmm. I mean, you know, not every project is intended to go on and make an impact year after year after year. And so, you know, again, you know, like the projects take a lot of different forms. But the idea is for them to make an impact, whether it is that they continue to grow year after year, or whether it's Philip, who's always had this idea, he's never shared it, mm-hmm. right? But he's seen Leo go out and like crush, you know, his project over the last year, which he's going to tell you about in a little bit, and you be inspired, saying like, wait a minute, I can live in this community and make an impact in a way that I never thought I could before.
1: Right.
0: So that's one of the cool things we've seen.
2: I might kind of tag on to that. I think also, even if that project isn't meant to go or to continue growing, it inspires the community. It'll inspire somebody out there that is like, oh, that person did it. That person brought that project in. It grew to the point that it impacted somebody else or impacted lives, and then they come back over here or they want to know more about the project, including myself. The first time that I got invited, it was just because of a friend of a friend. Mm-hmm. It was like, yeah, you're gonna love it. You don't need to do much, but go out there and just, you know, experience it. The first time that I met Butch, amazing guy, super loving, super just like welcoming, right?
0: Don't oversell me, Leo.
2: All right. But you are, so I was just gonna say what it is. Yeah. But it was due to Ms. Bonnet's project, mm-hmm. that I saw her that started, and it was Wheels, or I think it was Veggies on Wheels or something like that. Mm-hmm. It didn't continue after that, but that inspired me.
1: Right.
2: And I reached out to her, and the way that we kind of collaborated with that was her first mini fridge with food itself, and that was before meeting Butch in 24 hours, but it was because of her project that I got to see it, and I was curious, what is this 24-hour project? So even if the project is not meant to continue, and it's just meant to, I guess, inspire people, just like it inspired myself to do the work that we're doing now.
1: So your first exposure to 24-hour Citizen Project wasn't one of the events necessarily?
2: No.
1: It was seeing the thing in action after it already, okay.
2: Correct. That's Ms. Bonnet who started her, and she went through the 24 hours. She won. She was one of the contestants. She won. And because of that, that was, you know, yeah. I got to find out about 24 hours.
1: Yeah, so every one of these is like in itself an advertisement for this kind of way of thinking, and this way of approaching things. So maybe, Leo, can you start off just with giving people the quick version of what y'all's project was that you started and is now still, actually?
2: Yeah, so we are Feeding Others at Reach and Distribution, also known as Food. We have a Facebook page, and we also have our website page is foodacadiana.org. And we started with Festival International, very small. It was just something, an idea. My actual festival boss, I called her Miss Sylvie. She is from France. And so I was doing a couple of research about France and how they... they pass a certain laws to be able to get the surplus food from restaurants and stores to be brought. Now it's a law, you have to donate it to a nonprofit or to some organization that gives it out to others. So good thing we have the Good Samaritan law here in the United States that is able to help us be able to do the work that we do. Because of this law, we are protected under it as long as you have some kind of insurance for the particular fridge, right? Obviously, people are going to fall or whatnot, so we don't want to be sued. So we do have that, but it was just because I realized how much food was being thrown out, and it's not like they want to throw it out, right? It's just surplus food, and they didn't know what to do with it. So it was my first year volunteering for Festival International, and I pitched the idea to Sylvie, and she's like, let's do it. If you can do it yourself and gather all the people, I don't see why not. Let's start this. So it started with that. We did it 2 years, and then I finally was like, I don't know. I think I got the courage to try out 24 Hour Citizen Project, and I rallied some of the volunteers. Everybody was excited. We wanted to do this, and during that time, we also had the whole food stamp thing that was like freezing, you know? So it was perfect time that we actually pitched people. It just drew the community together and people wanted to actually take on this project. So we started from Festival International 1 year, now we're on to 3 years and we're about to do our third fridge to finish our final project with a 24 Hour Citizen Project.
1: Awesome, okay. So y'all were a veteran. I mean, y'all were 2 years in. I mean, you'd already had a lot of opportunities to try this out.
2: Yes, with just Festival International. That was our only project that we kept going back to. But regardless, we couldn't continue operating or expanding more fridges. Lafayette Community Fridge is one of our partners, and we collaborate with them, but they have their own fridges, and we wanted to continue expanding in rural areas. And so our biggest thing is, like, how do we get the funding to be able to do those things, right? So now we got one in the Life Christian Life Center way in the back, and then it comes with educational content, too. We are able to educate them on how to continue the sustainability with it as well. And then the other one is in Bro Bridge, the Giving Tree community pantry out there that also is right across from a HUD low affordable income housing. So it helps those areas as well. Once again, it came with education for them and for the community. So all these projects is just to draw more education to the community, so to empower them to continue giving back to the community and to empower themselves as well.
1: Yeah, absolutely. Yeah, and so, I mean, it's a great example of something where you already have a proof of concept. It's been tried out in this sort of very well-defined way, but then you can see the implications for how this could work, not just in the city itself, but outside, more on the margins.
2: Correct. And then there's other projects coming up for food in general, but just in 24 hours, I think because of the exposure and the content that we were able to get out there, it really did help us to just get the word out to all the community members, but just not in Lafayette, but our surrounding areas as well. And we get an influx after 24 hours, we got an influx of how can we volunteer? How can we show up? How can we do things? And if we also struggle with volunteers and maintaining volunteers. Our biggest thing, if we can't keep a volunteer on our end, then we send it to Lafayette Community Fridge because they do have a sense of picking up from restaurants. They have that concept already in that relationship with restaurants. And Solanios has been gracefully giving to them and donating their surplus food, not just for dinner, but also for lunch. So they have something already structured for the volunteers to just go and do every single day and bring to the community fridges. For us, we're still working on that structure and how that's going to look for us, but I feel like we're focusing more on the educational part in helping people open those community fridges. Kind of like what Butch was saying, if anybody else wants to do 24 hours in the surrounding areas, hit them up, right? So they can go ahead and pass the knowledge that they have now over 10 years. And for us, it's the same way. If you want to open a community fridge, you need support, you need help, and you don't know where to start, you can hit us up and we'll be able to be there for you and help you out.
1: Great. Well, Butch, maybe you could say a little bit more about that. Like, for people who are hearing about this and thinking, wow, you know, we could absolutely try this, something like this out. What would you say are the big takeaways that are like, absolutely keep this in mind, don't make this mistake, we've already done it, you know, like, what are the kind of things that, you know.
0: Man, yeah, so that is, that's a great question. There's a lot there to unpack. I mean, the first is, you know, we do this event every November, and there's always somebody in the audience that's like, man, I live in Baton Rouge. Can I, and I know we probably don't have a lot of Baton Rouge listeners, but I live in Baton Rouge. Can I want to do a 24-hour citizen project in Baton Rouge. And like, we're kind of an open book. Mm-hmm. We've, you know, like we show everybody exactly how we do things. So people are welcome to take this model if it benefits their community. In terms of lessons learned for us, you know, it's, we have had this conversation, and we try and be reiterative every year about like, how do we do better? How do we expand reach? How do we diversify project? So continuing to challenge yourself is like, is a healthy thing as an organization, mm-hmm. all the while not completely pivoting away from, you know, like what works, right? Don't, you know, don't fix it if it's not broken kind of concept. Now, I will say, we have been very tempted to fund more expensive projects. Mm-hmm. Year one in 2016, we funded a $5,000 project. Mm-hmm. We have not, since that day, funded a project a dollar more than that.
1: Whoa.
0: I know, right? And so when the ideas come through, everybody needs 10,000 bucks, 20,000 bucks, 15,000 bucks. And what we've done is, I think successfully, is challenge people to think small, mm-hmm. because small sometimes yields big impact. Mm-hmm. Small means proof of concept. Small means that you can execute a project, whereas big sometimes means you can't. Mm-hmm. And when you can't, there's failure and there's discouragement. So this is, if Leo came to us and said, hey, we want to install 3 community fridges for 20,000 bucks, we'd say, Leo, have you thought about doing one?
1: Right.
0: Right? And install it for $3,000. Mm-hmm. And what happens when you challenge projects in that way is that they install one, mm-hmm. and it's a success. Mm-hmm. And that success sometimes leads to another, that leads to another, that leads to another. And next thing you know, it's 6 or 7 years later, and I hope the Crew to Kenai people don't get mad at me because I'm missing their age. I actually think it might be 9 or 8 or 9 years. But next thing you know, you've been doing this walking parade for the last 8 or 9 years, and like it's become a staple in the community. And there's many other examples like Crew to Kenai that have come through the 24-hour citizen project. So that is, it's just been one big takeaway, is sometimes we have this propensity to change or to look bigger when the answer is really, and I hate to get too lofty, but it's so true, the answer is just doing the work. Mm-hmm. Yeah. The answer is doing the work, and then the outcome associated with that is the project that, in the work associated with the project and the people that you're feeding in your sense, Leo. Mm-hmm. But at the same time, we're moving hearts of people that mm-hmm. are doing the actual project. I love to talk about Danielle Morrow, who was a project that was funded in 2017, and she had this idea to do like pop-up theater for kids.
2: Mm-hmm. That's awesome.
0: With props that are just cardboard boxes. Mm-hmm. Okay. And I was just like a $2,000 project. It wasn't, mm-hmm. you know, it on the surface, it was like this project just about doing the work. Nothing fancy, nothing extraordinary, right? And she came in, she pitched, she got funded. And Danielle personally had lived in Orlando. She had come to Lafayette. She had found out about the 24-hour citizen project, and she was planning on moving back to Orlando after just a short stint here to be with some family. And she's holding the check at the end of the night, and she's crying, which is like, mm-hmm. you know,
2: it happens,
0: right? She's crying, and I hug her, and she's like, no, you don't understand. Like, this is more about the project for me. I was planning on moving back to Orlando, and I've decided to stay. Mm-hmm. And this is somebody that hasn't even done the work yet to her project, but she felt like she belonged here. She felt like the community needed her. Mm-hmm. And those are just things that we don't talk about often enough. You know, I'm a dad with 4 kids. I go to work, you know, I come home from work. I go to work, I come home from work. I drop my kids off at soccer practice, whatever. And, you know, the name of our organization is Civic Side. Everybody's got their civic side. It's just about tapping into that side. And so that's one of the things that we really try and do is let people realize that, you know, like this is about, you know, people feeling like there's a place here.
1: Yeah. I mean, if you go back to what Lafayette was like 50, 60 years ago, I mean, there was all kinds of initiatives and projects going on, but it was through, you know, these fairly tight-knit groups. You know, it was like the Lions Club or Kiwanis or Knights of Columbus. And these groups are all around.
0: Yeah.
1: But the model has just all over the country. That sort of thing has waned. It's become less and less of the backbone. And this is something that's comparatively much more open-ended, but also just kind of much easier for people to access.
0: Right. You know? And you know, I've always said, this is a selfish personal comment, but like, I'm a horrible board member. So if there's anybody out there wanting to recruit me for their board, like, don't, because that's just not my jam.
1: Yeah.
0: It's not how I contribute. And so everybody, you know, kind of has their own way of contributing to the community. Yeah. For me, it's been through the 24-Hour Citizen Project. For Leo, in a lot of ways, but it's through food. Yeah. And so you got to find your niche. And a lot of times we look at the problems in the community as if they're somebody else's problem. Mm-hmm. We pay taxes. That's LCG's problem. That's, you know, and so instead of finger pointing sometimes, like, wouldn't it feel good to take ownership? Just pick up the piece of trash rather than somebody else doing it. And so I think it's a powerful message that I think a lot of people need to hear. And through the spirit of the 24-Hour Citizen Project and the work that we all do, you know, I hope that, you know, it radiates that, like, people can take ownership of the place that they live.
1: So on that, I mean, a lot of this, it kind of has a two-part thing. There's the practical doing of the work, whatever the problem is or whatever the idea is, executing it. And then it's through that a kind of pedagogical exercise, both for the people doing it and for the rest of the community that's being impacted by it. And you know, Leo, you mentioned, you know, a big part of this is meeting a very concrete need, but it's also in doing that, teaching people and educating them. In your mind, like, what are really, like, the core things that you're trying to make sure people understand? I mean, I'm sure some of this is pretty practical, just sort of nuts and bolts, but what's the big takeaway you're trying to educate people into?
2: Yeah, for food in general, what I've noticed in just working in a nonprofit, you know, it's hard to navigate the system in general, you know. But it's the thing that he's saying, it's, we have that in us to create a solve a problem or do something. For food in general, is to educate people that they can empower themselves on creating sustainability, food sustainability, food awareness, and also to utilize the Good Samaritan law that we do have, right? Mm-hmm. So going into these restaurants, if you want to do outreach work, go to a restaurant, go to local restaurants that are willing to give that donation of food. Start your own community of picking up from those restaurants. We have several restaurants that have reached out to us, but we don't have the capacity to do so, right? So the educational part is, like, there is plenty of work to do out there if you want to, and the only way that you can donate is by time. That is okay too. There is multiple ways of doing it, and we call them construction volunteering, but also unconstructive volunteering, where you don't have to be part of food in general as a volunteer, but you can do other things. So education is mainly, like, educating yourself on expiration dates as well. That's also and in my journey of doing research, I've learned that a lot of those are just caution, but also just, like, a nice way of, like, saying, like, this is, oh my God, I can't think of the word.
1: It's not our liability anymore, basically.
2: Yeah, exactly. Just with labels. But also, I think the biggest one is that there is plenty of people that want to give back to the community. They're just not we're not doing the meeting, right? It's like, you have to take that initiative to do it, to do the work. And like he was saying, I also was planning on moving fairly recent. But because I knew that the 24 hours was going to come, and I knew that the community here in general was just in such need for this to continue growing, I decided to stay as well. And at the end of the year, I'm actually finally moving. but I'm going to leave this behind for the rest of the community to take on in ownership, because this is, we're home. This is our community. This is, if we want to see change, we have to be the change we want to see in the world. So it has to start with us. So the education part is it's within us. We just have to sometimes get that, like, that push from somebody, right? Or for me, it was just seeing Ms. Bonnet and how awesome she did at that project, and she killed it. She really did. And that inspired me. So if we're here to inspire other people, like 24 Hours has been for so many, including myself, I feel like you guys are doing an amazing job.
3: Philip, it sounds like Leo needs to submit another idea for the 24 Hour Citizen Project.
1: Keep him around.
3: What do you think, huh?
1: I love that. I mean, this is, it's kind of like a stacking thing where it's like each step is sort of a mutually reinforcing element. I mean, you have the practical side of it. You have the educational element where, you know, they're learning in the context of something very specific that meets their needs. And then through the whole thing, there's just this sort of attitudinal shift of being proactive, but also knowing that, like, you know, there are good things happening, basically. Like, yeah. We get so much stuff in the news cycle and everything else that's just discouraging and disempowering. And this is like, well, when you meet with actual people in your community, like, they're doing stuff. It's possible to do things.
0: Yeah, that's exactly right. And in fact, we led this conversation with me saying, oh, I hate to brand the 24 Hour Citizen Project this way, but it's like a shark tank for community projects. Well, when we started engaging in those conversations, we actually called the 24 Hour Citizen Project a celebration of community. Mm-hmm. It breaks down political barriers. We have this event in November, mm-hmm. and honestly, it always, I don't know where it lands this year, but like it always lands sometime in an election season where people are exhausted, right? And whatever political side you're on, if you walk through the doors of the 24 Hour Citizen Project, by the way, it's on November 14th this year. Okay, so if you need to fall in love with your community or you want to see a celebration of community, come to the ACA on November 14th at 6 p.m. Okay, but it is to your point, it's a celebration of community. We're not announcing teams to like walk up to the stage and they have a suit on. We're announcing teams to a themed walkout song, mm-hmm. down a human tunnel with people cheering them on. Mm-hmm. So it's intended to be that way. To the point that you mentioned.
2: Yeah. So much fun. Yes. Walking down that tunnel.
1: And, you know, we could go for another half hour, but one thing I do want to make sure we fit in before y'all go is just that, you know, while this is framed in a way that's intended to be motivating and encouraging and empowering, it's also a way to really see where the pain points are, I'm sure, in many cases, right?
0: Yeah. Yeah. It's interesting. The applications that come through are very telling each year. And there's always a natural theme that rises to the top, you know, whether it's the youth, whether it's food insecurities, whether it's arts and culture, mental health has been, you know, you could imagine post-COVID sort of the applications that came through around mental health. So you're absolutely right. The event in itself lends itself to the needs of the community and the seasons associated with that.
1: Mm-hmm. Right. Awesome. Well, again, thanks to both of y'all for the work that you're doing. Thanks for taking the time. And for those of y'all who are interested in learning more, the key dates are this coming August, right? The mid-August, what was the
0: August
1: date?
0: August 28th is the application deadline to submit ideas.
1: Mm-hmm. And then whether you submit an idea or not, whether you're just interested in learning more, the big event is November...
0: Saturday, November 14th.
1: Awesome. Okay, great. Well, thanks again. And for those of y'all who are interested in learning more, you can check them out online. And even though it's kind of focused on the Lafayette area, technically, if you're outside of that and you want to apply, there are precedents for other people outside of that region being accepted. And if you want to maybe try something similar, reach out to them. They'll be happy to give you more info.
0: Thanks for having us, Philip.
2: Yeah, thank you.
1: The views and opinions of this program are those of the program hosts and their guests. They do not reflect the views of KRVS, its staff, its agents, or its license holder, the University of Louisiana at Lafayette.

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0: settle in at Jukes, Cantinas, and Ballrooms every Saturday at 4 p.m. as we find the sweet spot where country meets soul, Tejano meets swamp pop, and Conjunto meets Zydeco. Yes, no
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4: Coming up next on Louisiana Eats, we celebrate international cocktail culture. First, Mark Talbot Holmes talks about the exciting strides Africa is making in its spirits and cocktail industry.
5: What's been amazing is that the rest of the world is not coming to Africa to elevate Africa. Africa is elevating the rest of the world.
4: Then, author Ted Genoways tells us the fascinating story of José Cuervo, the man who had the ambition, skills, and connections to transform tequila from a local spirit to a coast-to-coast sensation.
6: What Cuervo really gave us was a recognition that this could become a national product if only you could get it to market.
4: That's coming up next on Louisiana Eats, but first, the news.
7: Live from NPR News, I'm Lakshmi Singh. Nolan Wells' parents still don't know how their 18-year-old son died. His cause of death remains undetermined pending an investigation, according to preliminary results of an independent autopsy announced today. Wells was on a boat trip to Mississippi's Horn Island July 4th. His body was found on the island 2 days later. Wells was the only black person among his friends and the only one in the group who failed to return, sparking fears that race might have been a factor. NPR's Brian Mann has more.
8: The family has voiced a lot of frustration over this. Christine Wells Wansley has been highly critical of this probe. And when she spoke today, one of her main concerns is that law enforcement framed this from the outset as an accidental death. She thinks that was premature.
9: It was not even an hour that his body had been removed. And the sheriff came out and said, this is, you know, accidental drowning. We don't think there's foul play. Again, that is why we're doing what we're doing and why we're moving the way we are.
8: Bringing this kind of pressure, the family and civil rights leaders have called on the Justice Department and other state investigators to join this case.
7: NPR's Brian Mann. In a post on social media, President Trump said the U.S. would destroy Iranian bridges and power plants if Iran fires on ships in the Strait of Hormuz. Here's NPR's Deepa Shivaram.
10: Attacking civilian infrastructure could constitute a war crime, but Trump says from now onward, if Iran fires missiles, rockets, drones, or any other weapons at ships in the Strait of Hormuz, the U.S. would respond by bombing one bridge or power plant. He added that those could include ones located in or near Iran's capital city, Tehran. The escalation comes as Trump has said he has no interest in meeting with Iranian negotiators. The war has gone on months longer than Trump said it would, and support for Trump's actions abroad and the higher price of goods that have come with it is dropping, even among his base. Deepa Shivaram, NPR News.
7: The U.S. is reporting nearly 2,300 cases of the measles, according to a tracker from Johns Hopkins School of Public Health. Here's NPR's Maria Godoy.
11: The latest measles case count is also higher than the total number of cases reported in the U.S. for all of last year. 2,289 cases, according to the Centers for Disease Control and Prevention. The resurgence of measles comes amid falling vaccination rates and growing non-medical exemptions to required school vaccines. Pediatric infectious disease specialist Dr. Adam Ratner says to turn things around, the country needs to raise vaccination rates.
12: Requires families and communities to buy into the idea that we should be protecting each other. That is the opposite of the way that things seem to be moving in many communities in the U.S.
11: The CDC will update its own measles case count on Friday.
7: It's NPR. The Writers Guild of America is suing to block Paramount Skydance from merging with Warner Brothers Discovery. NPR's Mandali Del Barco reports the organization says a deal would harm writers in the film and TV industry.
13: The Writers Guild says the proposed $111 billion mega deal would mean fewer competitors making films, TV shows, and streaming series, and that it will result in fewer jobs and lower wages for writers. The complaint was filed in Northern California District Court, where attorneys general from 12 states, including California, filed an antitrust lawsuit against Paramount Skydance. This week, a judge from that court issued a temporary restraining order that put a 14-day pause on the deal. She also set a hearing for August 3rd to hear arguments for a preliminary injunction. Attorneys fighting the merger say it would be the largest in Hollywood history. Paramount says any delay after September will mean the company has to pay Warner Brothers $7 million a day. Mandalit Del Barco, NPR News.
7: OpenAI says an artificial intelligence agent escaped containment to target another company's digital infrastructure. According to a blog post, experts working for the maker of ChatGPT explained that they were testing a combination of agents to see if they could conduct targeted cyber attacks. However, the test went awry. OpenAI disclosed that the AI agent managed to break out of an internal testing environment and into another AI company called Hugging Face, which says it detected the breach and contained it. I'm Lakshmi Singh, NPR News.
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4: 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Louisiana Fish Fry, because life needs Louisiana flavor. From our studios in the Southern Food and Beverage Museum in New Orleans, this is Louisiana Eats. I'm Poppy Tooker. This week, New Orleans once again welcomes Tales of the Cocktail, an annual gathering of cocktail and spirits industry professionals. In honor of their arrival, we take a look at both a new player in the bar game and an old story about how a traditional favorite made its way into your glass. First, cocktail culture is making a notable splash throughout the African continent. We sit down with Mark Talbot Holmes, co-founder of Ajabu, a twice-yearly festival in Cape Town, South Africa, which highlights all aspects of this burgeoning business. Then, we hear from Ted Genoways, author of Tequila Wars, Jose Cuervo, and the bloody struggle for the spirit of Mexico. Ted tells us the real story behind the rise of Mexico's tequila industry, a tale that involves building railroads, a World's Fair, the Mexican Revolution, and even American Prohibition. So raise your glasses as we celebrate international cocktail culture on this week's Louisiana Eats. It could be said that Africa is not the first place that comes to mind when one envisions a happening bar scene. But according to Mark Talbot Holmes, all that may be changing. I met Mark at a previous Tales of the Cocktail during a special event introducing the Ajabu Spirited Cocktails Festival. Mark, with his partner Colin Asori Appia, is the co-founder of the biannual FET. Held in Cape Town, South Africa, it celebrates and educates about the African continent's burgeoning cocktail and spirits industry. Ajabu means miracle in Swahili and is an accurate reflection of what's happening in the Pan-African cocktail community. The festival has grown exponentially since its 2024 inception, as attendees experience flavors they've never tasted before, and the talented professionals who have created these new products. He sat down to tell us about it.
5: What's been amazing is that the rest of the world is not coming to Africa to elevate Africa. Africa is elevating the rest of the world. So everybody's coming to Africa and having their eyes opened about the incredible quality of food and drinks, the incredible talent that is in Africa, the incredible diversity of ingredients, and how much Africa has to teach all of us about hospitality, food, magic. It's got a magical energy.
4: Now, Mark, you live in London. You're from England. What was your motivation? How did Ajabu come to be in the first place?
5: Well, like all the best ideas, I always describe it as the bagatelle of life. Balls bounce, and you can either catch them or let them go. And Colin and I got involved with a lovely Congolese maitre d' from Gordon Ramsay, who wants to make a gin. And we suggested to him that it probably wasn't a very good idea to make a gin. And then we thought about it, and we thought, well, if you make a Congolese gin with Congolese ingredients in Africa by Africans for Africa and the African diaspora, you have an amazing opportunity. And Jerry was going to be the Congolese figurehead of this. That all didn't work out, which is what happens in life sometimes. But Colin and I came to South Africa, to Cape Town, where Colin had a bar with a very good friend of ours who sadly isn't with us anymore, called Douglas Ankra. And they had the Lab Bar there in 2002, which is one of the first bars which they brought from London, which specialized in taking bartenders from all backgrounds and educating them. And it was a groundbreaking concept at that stage.
4: The Ajabu Festival, is it kind of like Tales of the Cocktail?
5: It's similar to Tales of the Cocktail, yes. The Ajabu Festival is about scholarship and education, like Tales. It's about the representation of women, similarly as well. And it's also about building a Pan-African community, which is similar to Tales as well, without doubt.
4: One of the very admirable things that you all are doing, you have scholarship programs, and your big focus is in education, giving master classes in bartending. Tell me a bit about that piece of philanthropy and how many bartenders you're training and how all that's going.
5: We're very lucky that we are working with WSET, Professional Bar Training, Edinburgh Whiskey Academy, and we're also working with Bar in New York. And we are finding that these scholarships are an incredible way of building this Pan-African community. This community being built globally and locally, where they can see that as a woman, you can make bartending a career. As a bartender in Congo, you can take these exams and change your life. We gave out 49 scholarships across 8 countries last year in Africa. And this year we have already got 70 scholarships, and I hope we'll have over 100 by the end of the year. 70% of the scholarships we give out are to women.
4: Oh.
5: So that we can have a very positive influence on increasing the amount of women in the industry. That's a good thing.
4: Yes,
5: it is. It's a good thing for everybody.
4: Mark, people have a familiarity with the success and the quality of wines, in particular from South Africa. This is a well-known thing. But distilled spirits from Africa being exported into the rest of the world is still, I think, a novel thing for most. Tell me about the distilling scene. Who's making spirits? What are the spirits they're making? And are they being received well?
5: There's lots of wonderful and incredible local spirits in Africa. You've then got lots of different gins. I think there are 220 gins in South Africa alone. You've got incredible gins being made in Kenya from local ingredients, Prasera gin. In South Africa, you've got Inverosh gin, which is magical, which is made with Fynbos. I always pronounce that incorrectly, but it's...
4: What is that?
5: So I understand that one of the few places in the world which didn't have any ice age is on the Western Cape in South Africa. And as a consequence, Fynbos, all the herbs that have been around for tens of thousands of years, they weren't killed in the ice age. So they have a very unique and multitude of incredible herbs. If you go out into the bush, every square meter, you'll find four or five different herbs. They just blow your mind. All the bartenders we brought have just gone, wow, we have never seen anything like this. Because that's their world. They love herbs and leaves and and aromas. So Inverosh is based around Fynbos. And I think that's a wonderful gin, as is Prasera. There also is a very strong whiskey culture of making fantastic whiskey. There are lots of different very high quality spirits being made in Africa. I think most of those spirits, not so many of those spirits are exported at the moment because it's difficult and it's expensive.
4: Yeah, I'm guessing that what you probably will need is some big company to create an umbrella.
5: What we believe is that if the right group of people come along at the right group of time, and as Colin and I thought at the beginning, you know, make an African spirit made by Africans for Africa and the African diaspora, then it will be a very different journey. Mm-hmm. Making a luxury, high quality spirit from local African ingredients, which are indigenous to Africa and aren't a reflection of other spirits. It's something very uniquely African. And I think there's an enormous market for that across Africa and the African diaspora. But no one's had their focus on Africa. They've always had their focus on America or Europe. And I think it's Africa's time now. Because I can't tell you how blown away every single day I am by things I taste, people I meet in Africa. It's just totally changed my life. One of the things that I find most magical is I've never witnessed so much gratitude and hope amongst so many people every day. And it's so wonderful to work in that environment. It makes you happy.
4: At the Ajabu event, there was a beautiful range of really interesting cocktails that had flavors and concepts. But on every one of those cocktail menus, every one of those bartenders was in tribute making what I guess is Africa's most famous drink to come off the continent so far, something called the Porn Star Martini.
5: Douglas Ankara was a very, very close friend of Colin's and a good friend of mine. Douglas was a pioneer, along with Colin, in creating the Lab Bar, which I mentioned earlier, which was all about educating young bartenders who didn't have the, you know, who, from all walks of life, and giving people opportunity. And then he created in Cape Town in 2002, after a wonderful night out, the Porn Star Martini. He was inspired by Cape Town and the ingredients there to make this. And the Porn Star Martini, I think, is probably one of the iconic cocktails of the world now, alongside the Negroni, alongside the espresso martini, you know. Etc., and the porn star martini. And Douglas, very sadly, died about 3 or 4 years ago. But in memory of him, Colin and I celebrate him at every Ajabu. And every Ajabu we had have, every bar has to make an iteration of the porn star martini with a different spirit. That was the idea that Douglas had, is that it was very versatile. The ingredients stay very similar, but the spirit can change.
4: So what's the base of the porn star martini?
5: Passion fruit.
4: Oh.
5: And the idea of serving them with a tiny shot of champagne beside the porn star was genius, because it totally balanced all the flavors with the dry champagne and the sweetness of the cocktail. So it's a delicious drink.
4: Well, thank you, Mark. We'll pick up this conversation again, hopefully somewhere on the African continent. A girl can dream.
5: Well, Poppy, you must come with your husband next year and come to beautiful South Africa and meet everybody again. I think that would be a delight. You are very welcome.
4: Thank you.
5: Thank you, Poppy.

That was Mark Talbot Holmes, co-founder of the Ajabu Spirited Cocktails Festival. Held each March and November in Cape Town, South Africa, the festival highlights the Pan-African cocktail industry. You can find a recipe for the Porn Star Martini on our website, poppytooker.com.

Coming up next, we hear from Ted Genovese, author of Tequila Wars, Jose Cuervo, and the Bloody Struggle for the Spirit of Mexico. Louisiana Eats returns after the break.

0: 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I own and operate Sola Violins in downtown Lafayette. 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
4: My name is Ted Genoways, and I'm the author of Tequila Wars, Jose Cuervo, and the Bloody Struggle for the Spirit of Mexico.
3: You may think of tequila as no more than the fuel in your margarita or the delightfully warm shot between a lick of salt and wedge of lime. But this Mexican spirit came a long way over both land and time to get poured into your glass. The history of tequila is a fascinating tale that takes place across generations, involving building railroads, a World's Fair, the Mexican Revolution, and even American Prohibition. At the center of the story is Jose Cuervo, who isn't just a brand, but a real person born in Mexico's Tequila Valley in the late 19th century. His investment, innovation, and some clever maneuverings ensured the industry's survival and eventual flourishing success. Surprisingly, there had been no biography written on Cuervo until Ted Genoway's recent publication, Tequila Wars, Jose Cuervo and the Bloody Struggle for the Spirit of Mexico. The two-time James Beard Award winner joined us to share the whole captivating story. Ted, I'm so thrilled to have you here on Louisiana Eats. It's a real treat for me. And I'd like to start off by asking you about the elusive Jose Cuervo and what compelled you to write about him in Tequila Wars.
4: Yeah, so thanks for having me, and thank you for asking. I mean, the story really starts with me going and just doing what I thought was going to be a one-off magazine piece in 2013 for Business Week, writing about the tequila industry as it is now, and looking at some of the problems that the industry was facing with sustainability as its popularity was starting to boom. And I was asking everyone that I interviewed, well, how has the industry dealt with this in the past? How has there been a response to this kind of growth in previous generations? And the answer that I got from everybody over and over again was, well, we know a few stories here and there, but for the most part, the history of the industry is lost. It's gone. And the explanation was always that anything that happened before the Mexican Revolution, all of those records had been destroyed intentionally by revolutionaries. They had been burned. And then anything more recent, that people had learned from the revolution that it was dangerous to keep records, that they could be used against you. And so people tended to not preserve any sort of documentation, and that everything was just word of mouth and was sort of oral tradition, and much of that had been lost as well. And so what I found myself wondering was, well, is this really true? Is it really possible that some of these big names, these recognizable names like Jose Cuervo, like some of the members of the Sousa family, these very well-known names, is it possible that they really left no trace of themselves? And as I started to dig, what I found was that there were bits and pieces, that the history had not been kept in a coherent way. It hadn't been assembled. But there were clues, and that if I could just start gathering bits and pieces, that the story little by little would come into focus. Now, what I never expected in 2013 was that it was going to take me more than a decade for that to work out. If someone had told me that at the time, I probably would have chosen a different project. But through the whole process, there was always just enough. There was just enough of a trail. There was just enough of new hints and clues to keep me going. And the occasional discovery of something big that would, you know, keep me engaged and keep me going.
3: I learned so much in the book. I have to be honest with you. I really didn't even know that Tequila was a town and that it was a valley also in Jalisco. What came first, the chicken or the egg?
4: Yeah, so it was a place first, and the town was one of the centers where this kind of spirit was made. And originally, this was what was known as Vino Mezcal, so a mezcal wine, mezcal being the indigenous word for the agave. So essentially, it was an agave brandy, and it was Vino Mezcal de Tequila.

0: to just change the flavor profile. So as it came to be known by a new name, it started to take on a new flavor, and soon it was a distinct category.
1: And of course, you're talking about Jose Cuervo's big time, because that was the place in the family that I guess the Cuervos family had ruled the valley since the 1700s. So not quite 200 years later, but many, many, many years later, he is responsible for the industrialization, for bringing tequila to the world, really, wasn't he?
0: So yes, you're exactly right. By the time he was born, the Cuervos had ruled over the Tequila Valley for more than a century. And what we see then is the rise of the family business as we think of it now, with his father and uncle, who started to industrialize and to produce on a larger scale. But they ran into trouble, and his father was financially overextended, so that when he died suddenly, Jose really started from scratch. And his good fortune was that when he married Ana Gonzalez Rubio, he inherited the distillery that had been owned by her first husband, Jesus Flores, and it was a very large and very modernized factory. And as you suggest, what Cuervo really gave us was a recognition that this product produced at this scale could then become a national product if only you could get it to market by distribution channels like the railroads, by communicating with people via telegraph, by continuing to increase the production that you had through steam power and through electricity. And he was the one who modernized in all of these ways. He's also the person who, kind of by chance, when the Mexican government says in 1904, we are now going to come into the modern world of food safety and require that tequila is individually bottled and that it is sealed and tamper resistant, that Cuervo and his contemporary, Zenobio Sousa, become the first in the industry to bottle their products and therefore to label them and market them to individual consumers, as opposed to trying to get them simply to cantinas. So it becomes this entirely different way of marketing and presenting the product to the world as well.
1: And of course, the trains had a lot to do with it. They in fact, the Cuervos were responsible for train expansion, I believe, as I read in your book.
0: Yes, absolutely. I mean, Jose in particular, I mean, his father had anticipated the arrival of the railroad and did not live to see it. The construction had sort of stalled out, and Jose really used his political connections and built his political connections in order to get the railroad built west from Guadalajara to Tequila, with the goal of eventually connecting to the West Coast as well, and that this would give the tequila makers access to the large cities of Mexico, Guadalajara and Mexico City, but also to the northern cities in the United States. And the goal all along was to try to move product up to the north so that they could reach the American drinker. That expansion of the railroads that Cuervo pushed for was always with that in mind. And he had accomplished that goal just as the Mexican Revolution arrived. So his life as a leader of the industry becomes one of kind of building infrastructure for the first decade and then trying to protect that infrastructure for the next decade.
1: What was the role, do you believe, that the St. Louis World's Fair, something that we're all so familiar with, what role did the fair play in the popularization of tequila?
0: I think that fair played a huge role in so many ways, and especially in the way that we think of food in general these days. There was a first kind of rollout of so many products that were food items themselves, but then also food production that was going to be powered by electrical machinery. And so when Cuervo went to the World's Fair, Yes, it'll

0: allowed him to put his product on display and in these new bottles that were part of the food movement that was being represented at the fair, and to be seen in that way worldwide. But it also put him into a space where he saw these machine-made bottle equipment, and he started to see all sorts of other products as well, and to see that this was going to be an industrial process, and that if tequila as an industry was going to survive, they needed to modernize. And so he has this kind of moment of realization and comes back to Mexico with it very much on his mind that they have to get access not just to railroads, but electricity and large amounts of power as soon as possible.
1: And then, of course, you've mentioned along comes the Mexican Revolution. So Explain tequila wars. Is that part of what the Mexican Revolution really was?
0: Well, it certainly, the revolution was all about land and power and wealth. That Porfirio Diaz had been president of Mexico since the 1870s. Cuervo's father and his uncle in particular had helped Diaz rise to power in the 1870s. Mm-hmm. And the Cuervo family had remained very close to Diaz all through his reign over Mexico. But by the time we round the bend into the 20th century, Diaz had had such tight control over the country that only people in his inner circle had access to the wealth and power that Mexico was generating as a whole nation. And what that did was create a great deal of discontent among people who were helping generate that wealth, especially people who were farmers and farm laborers. This was a huge problem, of course, for the tequila industry, as laborers are getting more and more discontented and upset and wanting revolutionary change, because the tequila industry relies on huge swaths of land where they can grow agave. So Cuervo's idea was, what we can do is try to keep Diaz in power at the national level to keep things stable, but we'll have reform at the state level, and that will allow the people who work for us and work for the industry to see some progress and some change. It didn't work out that way. The whole country was, by that point, was eager for rapid change. And what they ended up with was this explosive revolution that unleashed years and years of fighting. And for the tequila industry, that meant revolutionaries attacking the town, cannonading their distilleries, blowing up the railroad tracks that they had built, cutting the telegraph and electrical lines. It was constant chaos, and it was something that they were always having to reckon with. And it also meant that there was this perpetual change in political power, and so they were having to be as fluid as possible in staying allied with whoever was in power, but not so closely identified with them that when they were overthrown, that you would seem to be part of the old regime. Mm. So Cuervo was the master of it. Cuervo was the person who managed to kind of navigate building alliances, but also keeping his options open and anticipating what was going to happen and being able to move and respond quickly.
1: We've been speaking with Ted Genovese, author of Tequila Wars, Jose Cuervo and the Bloody Struggle for the Spirit of Mexico. Next, our conversation continues as Ted shares how Cuervo ensured the tequila industry's survival during the Mexican Revolution. Louisiana Eats returns after the break.
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5: 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If you're just joining us, we've been speaking with Tequila Wars author Ted Genoways, who's telling the tale of Jose Cuervo. This legendary tequila maker not only innovated the industry, but also managed to outlast the chaos of the Mexican Revolution. Next, Ted explains how Cuervo's survival strategy was much more effective than those of his competitors.
6: And he was elusive. His neighbors and fellow tequila makers kept getting killed off because...
7: It's true.
6: But he somehow remained a little underground.
0: Yeah, I think the thing that he had was this ability to kind of check his ego when he needed to. That there were so many people who float into this story who, as you say, they end up kind of crossways with people who are suddenly rising in power. And there's a moment in the book, for example, when Pancho Villa comes in and overtakes Guadalajara, he calls all of the tequila makers together and tells them that they're all going to pay these steep bribes where there will be consequences. He says, if you don't pay them, I'm going to set up a guillotine on the town square and it'll be the French Revolution all over again. And Cuervo pays that bribe without any complaint, recognizes the seriousness of the threat, but some of his fellow tequila makers and some of the people who lived right next door to him raised objections, and they all ended up arrested and put before firing squads within a matter of days. And so the thing that Cuervo often knew and mastered was this ability to retreat and even disappear when he needed to. And then when he reemerged, to find ways to sort of bring the business back up to speed, to bring the industry back up to speed in order to thrive in whatever the new environment was.
6: It's fascinating. And it really fascinated me that he, in essence, created, according to you, the first Mexican cartel. And of course, that word has such negative connotations these days. But it was really just born of a time in Mexico when there were Germans and he was living in the Germans' neighborhood. And so he picked up that German word.
0: That's exactly right. That word is just a term that describes a sort of collective that is working together in business, sharing costs, sharing profits. It's really no different than a word like syndicate or a cooperative, but it has all of this connotation now.
6: Yeah.
0: But when Cuervo set out, he had a nephew who was very central to the business, who was the German consul, and had picked up this word, this concept from him. What he did was map out something that does, in some ways, closely resemble the cartels that we think of today. Not only said that we're going to pool all of our resources and work together, but the way that we're going to make this work as a cooperative is that we're going to carve up territory. Everyone has their own turf, their own region that they're responsible for delivering to and dealing with the people who are there. And we don't operate on each other's turf. And we have shared price agreements that we're not competing with each other. We are a collective. And all of that was decided by contract. It was all signed and agreed to. Where that becomes a different kind of organization is when the United States first implemented a wartime prohibition act during World War I that prohibited the importation of alcohol, and then after the war implemented national prohibition that outlawed alcohol outright. So now that cartel that was producing tequila and trying to move it to the border to sell to American drinkers was an illegal product across the border. Now, it doesn't appear that Cuervo and Sousa and some of the other cartel members were involved in the smuggling, but they certainly understood that if they moved their product to a large warehouse and distribution center that's 100 feet away from a border crossing, and there are Americans who are buying large quantities of that tequila, I think they understood where it was going.
6: Yeah.
0: But they always did their best to maintain a presence on the right side of the law. And Cuervo used all of that money that was flowing across the border to rebuild his business and the tequila industry in general at the end of the revolution.
6: I have to ask you, because, you know, there were the tequila wars, and then today we're having trade wars that are being fought with tariffs that must be a tremendous threat to the industry today. What are your thoughts about all that?
0: Yeah, well, the thing that strikes me is that these measures that are put in place to try to control the cross-border traffic of certain products, they tend not to work. What they tend to do is create gray markets or black markets for those goods that then drives up the price, drives up the demand, and makes everyone who is involved that much more committed to that market. And so when we look at what happened during the Prohibition era along the border, tequila that had been selling for about 50 cents a bottle before Prohibition went up to something like $8 a bottle after Prohibition was instituted. Well, that makes everyone interested in getting in on the tequila business as much as they possibly can. And so in response to that, the U.S. instituted the building of border fence. They created the Border Patrol. There was all sorts of investment in trying to militarize the border. It really creates the border as we think of it today. Hmm. But all it did was, first of all, create this cartel system that we still know. And it made everyone that much more committed to this particular black market. I think it's telling that at the end of Prohibition, December of 1933, when tequila becomes legal again, Cuervo and Sousa move into the United States. They have an instant huge presence all across the U.S. Everyone already knew their products. They had been coming across all through Prohibition. Everyone knew those names. So they're very successful. But also, as soon as you would think that that would eliminate the need for those cartels that had, or the smugglers who had been supplied by the cartels, now the U.S. instituted the Narcotics Act. And instead, those smugglers shifted over to smuggling narcotics. Mm. And to this day, one of the oldest and most successful of the cartels, the Gulf Cartel, was founded by someone who had smuggled tequila from Tamaulipas into Texas for the Sousa family. That lineage is really direct. And so all of this hardening of the border, whether it's with a border wall or with the imposition of tariffs or trying to outlaw certain products. It just never works. It always seems to backfire.
6: Well, that sheds some very interesting light on our times today. And, you know, the food for thought is always bandied about, but I'd say what we're talking about today is drink for thought. You know, your book was so interesting in that it was such a historical treatise on so many things, and I just can't wait to see what Ted Genoway's next investigative beat is going to be.
0: Yeah, so I'm always paying attention and thinking about what's next, and you know, for those who have read anything of mine in the past, they won't be surprised that I'm paying close attention again to what's happening with immigrant labor in the food industry, and paying special attention to what's happening in meatpacking again. The immigrant workforce is really the overwhelming majority of the people who make our meat and much of our food in general. And as there's this looming threat of mass deportation, I'm watching to see what that's going to mean for our food system.
6: Well, thanks for that little piece of scoop, and I look forward to the next publication. So thank you for making time for us, Ted. I really appreciate it.
0: Thank you. I appreciate being on. This is really fun.

That was Ted Genoways, author of Tequila Wars, Jose Cuervo, and the Bloody Struggle for the Spirit of Mexico. For more information on the award-winning writer and his book, visit tedgenoways.com.

0: And now it's time for Eat What We're Eating with Nicole Dorignac of Dorignac's Food Center on Veterans Boulevard. Nicole, welcome back to Louisiana Eats. And you know what we all want to know. What you been eating at Dorignac's?
1: The Dorignac's Creole cream cheese, which is an old New Orleans thing.
0: What's the history of that?
1: So the history is that Golden Seal Creamery was who originally made it long before my time.
0: The Centanni family.
1: The Centanni family, which, by the way, I grew up with Tracy and her older sisters. We all went to school together, so my mom was good friends with the family as well. So they, of course, loved the Golden Seal product. Then I am not exactly sure what year, but when Golden Seal closed, Mr. Dorignac bought the recipe and the apparatus and the functional supplies to make the Creole cream cheese in-house at the store. So it has then become Dorignac's product. And there are some people who have tried to duplicate it, and there are some good copies out there, but it's not the exact same as the Dorignac's adaptation of Golden Seal's Creole cream cheese.
0: Well, Creole cream cheese is just so important to New Orleanians. I always describe it as a soft single curd cheese with a consistency of flan that kind of comes floating in a little milky, creamy something.
1: So it is actually made from full fat milk. And it's made in a process where it drips in cups, and then there's a little buttermilk that actually goes on top. That is what it's floating in. And it's also something that people can do savory or sweet. Some people will put salt and stuff on it, and then others will put sugar.
0: You know what I love to do with it?
1: What?
0: I love to serve it with a little Louisiana caviar.
1: Oh.
0: It's just perfect like that.
1: Yeah.
0: It's wonderful.
1: That sounds good. And there's so many things, there's products made with it. There's ice cream, cheesecakes. You can kind of almost substitute it for cream cheese or creme fraiche. You can put it with fruit. You know, you can make it like a parfait. If you're a milk consumer, I myself do not drink milk, so I don't eat it that much. Jody does, and my stepfather would eat it every morning for breakfast.
0: Oh, absolutely. Yep. It used to be in the milk box outside the door when I was a child growing up. Yum. Thank you, Nicole.
1: Well, you're welcome, and thank you for having me.
0: That was Nicole Dorignac of Dorignac's Food Center with the latest of what she's been eating lately. You can find her most days in their Veterans Boulevard store, where there's always something delicious to eat.

0: 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Original theme music composed by David Pomerleau and performed by Johnny Sketch and the Dirty Notes. Big thanks to senior producer Joe Schreiner, producers Blake Longlinet and Becky Retz, and to our business manager and social media maven, Maddie Mulladew. Catch up with us anytime on Instagram, Twitter, and Facebook too. Louisiana Eats is a production of Poppy Tooker Broadcasting.
1: 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We'll hear him in a wide range of repertoire. 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
7: At KRVS, we know that Southwest Louisiana is rich in what money can't buy. 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
8: Good afternoon, and welcome to Après Midi on KRVS, the show that brings you conversations with folks doing great things in our community. I'm Peggy Dersch, and today I'm talking with Melissa Bowen, the director of an exciting upcoming theater production being staged at the Looking Glass Theater in Lafayette. Now, many listeners are familiar with the classic musical Singin' in the Rain, but Melissa, first of all, welcome.
9: Thank you for having me.
8: And your production is unique for certain. Tell us about that.
9: So it is Singin' in the Rain, the classic edition, but it's the senior edition. And I know a lot of people in our community are familiar with junior editions, where they're packaged shows for junior performers in middle age and high school. This senior is senior age 55 years old and up only. So our performers are of a seasoned performer age.
8: Now, so they have to be 55,
9: yes,
8: as of opening night. Is
9: yes.
8: that correct?
9: And we just had a birthday. Our chabebe of the cast just turned 55.
8: How exciting.
9: And then what we call our grand dame of the cast is going to turn 79 August 5th. So, and she's the best tapper. So we have 55 years old to 79 years old.
8: So many things to ask.
9: Yes.
8: But let's start with, who came up with this idea about 55 plus versions of classic musicals?
9: It came from MTI, the licensing board of musical theater, Musical Theater International,
8: right.
9: They came up with five shows, and when they were released, Looking Glass Theater, the board, saw these five shows and brought it to me to see if I would direct. And I immediately said yes as soon as I heard Singin' in the Rain. So they came up with the packages, and it's very new in our area, and I think nationally, I don't think they've been done around our area at all.
8: I have not seen one.
9: Yeah.
8: Is it the full-length version of the musical, or is it adjusted?
9: It's not. It is packaged. There is no intermission. But as far as the musical numbers, it's all the same musical numbers, just a little bit shorter and condensed. The conversations and the characters are still fun and fabulous, but it's just a shorter packaged show.
8: That sounds wonderful. You know, there are a lot of theatergoers that I know of who are shy away from musicals because they do tend to run a little, they tend to be lengthy. And so this is also a great way for audiences to get introduced to musical theater.
9: And it's condensed. It's easy lifting, manageable for the performers and for the audience, but still the same wonderful thing that we love about this show.
8: So you have a 55-year-old and you have a 79-year-old and
9: yes,
8: everything in between.
9: Everything.
8: How many people are in the cast?
9: We have a cast of 34 people.
8: Oh,
9: and
8: goodness.
9: I would say, Peggy, 80% have never done theater. They're first-time performers. We have some people who came in from a local tap class, people who've never done theater who just kind of took it to find some a new hobby and something they've always wanted to try. So that really has been beautiful as far as community building. Because I think as we get older, it's easy to lose sight that we can still do wonderful things, create new hobbies, new communities. And so it's bringing a lot of life to some people who kind of thought that that was something past for them.
8: I saw a little YouTube segment about these packaged musicals, mm-hmm, 55 plus,
9: mm-hmm,
8: and this short little filmette, really highlighted that, what you just spoke to, that it brings out a lot of people who have no theatrical experience thus far,
9: mm-hmm,
8: but that this is kind of a lower threat way of introducing yourself to theater performance. So you have a majority of your cast are newcomers to the stage.
9: Yes.
8: And how are they adjusting to the whole rehearsal process?
9: Beautifully. I have not worked with a whole cast that has jumped in so wholeheartedly and joyfully. The joy is truly palpable because they are saying to us that we have offered them a place where they thought their life was colorless for a little while, and we're bringing more life to their lives. So we are asking them to do things that we would have any full production, and they are jumping in, including tap dancing, costume changes, harmonies, all the things, and they are doing it wholeheartedly.
8: Amazing. What if anything has surprised you about this process so far?
9: Maybe it is their full-hearted commitment because they're even coming to rehearsals when they're not called because they want to practice, they want to be together, they want to do it to the best of their abilities that they didn't even know that they had. I don't think I'm surprised. It's just beautiful to see it. We get weepy and laugh almost every time because there's just so much joy in the room and on stage, and I think that's going to translate really wonderful for the audience as well.
8: And Melissa, you've performed on stage many, mm-hmm. many times. Mm-hmm. For musical theater lovers, Melissa just performed the part of Golda in Fiddler on the Roof at iPal
9: yes.
8: earlier this spring. and I've done some performing. And we know that once you reach a certain age, it's harder and harder to find roles that are available to you.
9: Yeah, we talked a little bit before, we age out. I'm sorry.
8: Absolutely correct. And it's mainly because, you know, playwriters tend to write stories about, you know, a variety of age of people. And there may not be many of those characters who are in their 50s and 60s and 70s.
9: Or older, yeah. You end up being the grandma or somebody's mom or the school mom or, you know, those are the parts that we would tend to get. But now what's perfect and beautiful about this is we don't age out of any of the roles. We are age appropriate for every single role, from leading man to the showgirl to the fans to Lena Lamont, Don Lockwood, Cosmo. Everybody is, this is the age bracket, and it's beautiful.
8: Did the script have to make any adjustments because of the age of the performers or not?
9: Not really. I think when I've studied other people who have done the senior shows, some of them even go into senior citizen homes to do it. So, like, I've seen people doing choreography in chairs or as holding scripts as the abilities of the true performers. Now, all of our performers they don't have those kind of limitations or, accommodations. The script doesn't require it. We just go to the strengths of our performers, which any show does. And they are showing up and showing out.
8: Do you have a favorite moment or a favorite song?
9: Every time we learn one, it becomes the next new favorite. I'm not kidding. We did Singing in the Rain. Oh, the opening is beautiful. When you see Lenny, who was a ballerina in her day but has not performed in 30 years, and comes out in full ballerina fashion, and she opens that number with Don Lockwood, it's just beautiful. And then we learned Make 'em Laugh, and everybody's doing bits, and we are cracking up. It's hilarious. Moses Supposes, we're doing singing and laughter bits, and everything becomes a new favorite. Everything.
8: Is the music going to be live instrumentation, or are you going to be taped?
9: It's recorded.
8: Yes.
9: The music itself is recorded,
8: okay.
9: But all the vocals will
8: Absolutely.
9: Be live. Yeah,
8: very,
9: so some of our
8: good.
9: Folks are learning how to sing.
8: If you're just joining us, you're listening to Après Midi on KRVS. I'm Peggy Dersch, and I'm talking with Melissa Bowen, the director of an upcoming seniors-only performance at the Looking Glass Theater. And that means seniors are the performers.
9: Yeah, everyone is welcome in the audience.
8: It's definitely an all-ages show
9: yeah.
8: Of Singing in the Rain, a classic favorite. So let's not forget to give us the details of when the performances are going to be held and how to get tickets.
9: Great. So it would be the Looking Glass Theater website, and you can find them on Facebook and under Wonderland, because that's where the show will be, is at Wonderland Performing Arts on Johnson. We open Thursday, August 27. We do that Friday, Saturday, and then a Sunday matinee.
8: So these are, just to remind, in case people are just now tuning in, these are musicals that are, they're classic staged musicals, but these are repackaged to be a little bit shorter and for 50 performers 55 and older. And you said earlier they released 5 repackaged musicals and maybe another couple. Do you remember any of the titles of the
9: others?
8: I do.
9: I think Oklahoma, Fiddler on the Roof, Guys and Dolls, and there was another one in the original 5 that they released. And then they recently released another 2, Drowsy Chaperone and something else that has escaped my memory. But iPal in New Iberia has decided that they're going to do one next year as well. So fingers crossed that this just is a new thing for our whole community of performers who just feel like they had no place prior to this.
8: And you're performing one weekend only, is that
9: yes,
8: correct?
9: Yes, one weekend. The tickets are going fast because it is a large cast and such a special event. They are going fast. Side note, surprise, secret, maybe we are thinking about adding another matinee that weekend, so be on the lookout for that. But get your tickets if you are interested.
8: Right, and opening night is
9: Thursday, August 27th.
8: Thursday, August 27th.
9: Yes.
8: Okay.
9: Yeah.
8: Almost sold out. Get tickets if you haven't yet. And you get tickets on the Wonderland or the Looking Glass Theater website.
9: Yes. I think you could go through Wonderland if you know that website, but the Looking Glass is selling them.
8: If it appears to be sold out, keep checking back for perhaps an added performance.
9: Yes. And you didn't hear it from me.
8: Well, okay. we always hope.
9: You know,
8: sometimes Abby Players adds a weekend or people will add performances, so keep checking back. Well, obviously, it's a hit already. The idea of a musical for actors of a certain age, 55 plus. One quick question I have. So when people showed up for auditions, did you card them?
9: I did.
8: Did you really?
9: Well, I didn't card them then because some had already asked. And I said, I will be checking at the door. So everybody knew, don't come unless you're going to be 55 at opening night. And so we do have one who turned 55 the other day.
8: Okay.
9: Yeah.
8: I could just imagine some younger actors coming in and old, you know, aging themselves for auditions.
9: Yes. Yeah.
8: Maybe I can snag a part.
9: And it's been sweet that people wanted to be a part of it. I do love that.
8: Did you have a lot of people come out and audition?
9: Yeah. Yeah. Really, most everyone. I mean, we wanted it to be a community experience. And I know because I read the script that there was going to be a place for everyone, no matter what your interest level was, your abilities were. So I think community, that's the beauty of community theater, is we build connections. There's full vulnerability. We make families and friends. And that's why I wholeheartedly believe everybody should be a part of community theater.
8: And you have 2/3 of your cast who are in their very first production.
9: Mm-hmm.
8: It sounds like it's going to be a hit. It already is. And perhaps then next year, Looking Glass might pick up another of these package. I know Looking Glass, as Melissa told us, Wonderland does a lot of packaged musicals, the junior version, so that younger people can have experience. And now we have a way for older people to get involved in community theater in a way that sounds incredibly joyous and delightful.
9: Kudos to the board for bringing this, possibility to our area.
8: Great. Melissa, as we wrap up, just remind listeners one more time who might be interested, where did they go for tickets?
9: TheLookingGlass.org. I think you can also find the link on the Wonderland website, but search these things on Facebook also, and you can easily find them.
8: Yes. I want to caution listeners, if you search for Looking Glass Theater, there is another Looking Glass Theater in Chicago, which often comes up. So be sure to just search for Looking Glass Theater Lafayette, and this one will definitely come up. Mm-hmm. Melissa, thank you so much. I'm excited to see this show and just see the joy that's going to emanate from that stage.
9: We're excited to share it, so
8: thank
9: thanks
8: you
9: for
8: so
9: letting
8: much.
9: Me talk about it.
8: You are welcome. 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

13 minutes past the hour of 3 o'clock, coming up at 4, all things considered. Judith Merriweather joins us later with a rundown of some of the events going on in the area.

And now a look at what's happening in the arts and culture in South Louisiana. At the Hilliard Art Museum on the UL Lafayette campus, exhibits currently on display include Gulf Streams, Atchafalaya Remixed, Andy Warhol Selections from the Permanent Collection, If There Be Nothing New But That Which Is, and Nervescape 11. And at the Acadiana Center for the Arts in the main gallery is the exhibit The Importance of Being Nowhere. That's up through August 22nd. It's a group exhibition. And up through the end of the week in the side gallery, Rush Jago's Parables on Production. For information on performances or other activities at the ACA, you can stop by their website, call them, or stop by social media. The Acadiana Symphony Orchestra has announced season 42 for the upcoming year. 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At the Louisiana State Arboretum, there is a guided canoe tour of Lake Chico, Saturday, July 25th at 9 a.m. Pre-registration is required. You can call the State Arboretum or go to their website to register. In Arneville, at the Nunu Arts and Culture Collective, the exhibit Discovering Voice, A Consequence of the Collective, is on display. Also a solo exhibit by Asher Ray, Uplift. At Nunu's, there are language tables, performances, and many other activities happening. You can call them and ask to be put on the email list, or you can stop by their place in Arneville to find out what's going on. And the UL Career Closet and Campus Cupboard is having a drive Friday, July 31st from 10 to 2 p.m. at the UL Lafayette Alumni Center. They are in need of non-perishable food items as well as toiletries for students who have needs that are difficult to fill after they pay tuition and books, and that really helps them out to be able to go to the campus cupboard. Also, the Career Closet is asking for gently used or new professional clothing that the students can use for interviews, career fairs, and professional networking events. For further information about the drive, you can call the UL Lafayette Alumni Center on campus. In New Iberia, the Iberia Performing Arts League continues their run of Frozen, the youth musical, through July 26th at the Essanay Theater. The Honey Festival will take place in Generet, July 25th from 1 to 3 p.m. And looking a little bit further ahead into August at Vermilionville, August 9th from 10 a.m. until 5 p.m., you can attend Acadian Culture Day. At Cité des Arts, the musical Miss Warbucks will be performed August 6th through the 16th. Information about the performance or tickets is available at citedesarts.org. And later in August at Cité, LRE, the Lauren Riley Entertainment Company, will present Sam Shepard's True West. For information or tickets, the website is citedesarts.org. And in the Lake area at the historic City Hall Arts and Cultural Center, the exhibit Creature Continuum by artists Kat Bertrand and Caleb Davis is on display. The Art of Everything will open July 24th on the third floor. All are invited to attend the opening. The Charlestown Farmers Market is on Saturdays from 8 a.m. until 12 noon. And on display through August 15th, is Texture and Truth by artist Christy Blaylock. That's all at the historic City Hall Arts and Cultural Center in Lake Charles. At the Imperial Calcasieu Museum, a Hall of Heroes has moved to the Gibson Library at the museum. On display through August 16th is Something Borrowed, Memories Down the Aisle. Also available at the Imperial Calcasieu Museum are tours for large groups and many activities for adults and children. 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
1: Israel will hold national elections this fall, including a vote for prime minister. 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
0: 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I'm Elsa Chang.
4: And I'm Juana Summers. The recent fatal shootings by ICE officers have raised further questions about the agency's hiring process.
5: It's a difficult job. It's oftentimes extremely stressful. You want to make sure that you're hiring good quality people.
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6: 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In Mississippi, the cause of death of teen Nolan Wells is still undetermined.

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1: Hello, you're listening to KRVS. I'm Beth Chasson, and today I'm speaking with Dr. Denise Underwood and Lisa Swallow of the Rain Historic Preservation Commission. Thank you both for joining us.
2: Thank you for having us.
1: So I know, and I'm sure most of our listeners know, that Rain is the frog capital of the world, but I'm learning from you all that there's so much more about Rain than just frogs. I shouldn't say just frogs, but tell us more about what it is to love about Rain.
2: Oh, there's plenty to love. Yes, we are the frog capital of the world, but we're also Louisiana City of Murals, and out of almost 40 murals, we have almost half was Robert Daffert, world-renowned artist Robert Daffert. So it's like an open-air gallery of his work. So that's one of the things as well.
3: We also have over 130 frog statues in front of almost every business down the main street and the side street.
1: So like it is a scavenger hunt to find the frogs. It is so hilarious.
3: It is, some of them are so unique. Keeping with the theme of their business. So they love, kids love it. We have people taking pictures all the time with them.
1: Oh, I bet. So if you're traveling along I-10 and you happen to have a little bit of extra time, maybe stop on by in Rain because there's lots of things to see just right there in the outside. I also heard through this commission you have a bunch of historical markers.
2: Absolutely. We have historical markers. We are refurbishing those that have been around since the 80s. So they'll have a fresh new look. We're adding to them. One of our most recent markers that's going to be put up will be the state snowfall record.
1: Do you know what that record is?
2: Absolutely, we do. So, of course, we know snowfall in Rain or in Louisiana is rare. We still hold the state record for snowfall in Louisiana, which is 24 inches.
1: 24? I was not expecting that much. I was thinking you were going to say like 15 or something.
2: No,
1: that's a lot. Okay, so, and then you've also told me that Rain was recently designated as a historic district. How old is Rain? I don't think I even knew that.
3: Rain was established in 1881, became a named community in 1883.
1: Wow.
3: So it's been around a while. It was originally about a mile down the road called Poupeville, and then whenever the rain came, when the railroad came through, it missed it. So they literally picked up the community and moved it towards the railroad tracks, and that's how Rain became Rain.
1: How interesting. So this is the Rain Historic Preservation Commission that you both are on, and this was established, you said, 2 years ago through the mayor and the government there, and in an effort to try to just, you know, preserve the historical stories of Rain and make sure that is known. Where can people find out more information?
3: We have a Facebook on the Rain Historic Preservation Commission. You can also do a Google search on anything like with Rain in it, and it will pull up the most recent events that we have, which we have had a few in the last few months.
1: Okay, so we have less than a minute left. What is it that everyone needs to know about Rain?
2: What everyone needs to know is we were a finalist for the state and also for the region of America's favorite small town. So we came really close to taking that one.
1: We'll say they won.
2: In our hearts, yes.
1: Of course, they absolutely did. Well, Dr. Denise Underwood and Lisa Swallow, thank you so much for being here and talking to us about the Rain Historic Preservation Society. I'm sorry, Commission. Rain Historic Preservation Commission. You can find more information on Facebook. Thank you both for joining us. I have been Beth Chasson, and stay tuned for more KRVS.
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6: Bernard F. Duyon, APLC. LSBA file number LA2213096. 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
8: 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Cajun, Zydeco, Swamp Pop, Rock, singer-songwriters, and then some, with hosts who know what they're talking about and variety commercial stations can't match. 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
9: From NPR News, this is All Things Considered. I'm Elsa Chang.
10: And I'm Scott Detrow. There is a new video game out called Unhinged. In this interactive horror experience, you play as a character named Ava, who wakes up to find the power's gone out in her building, she can't get out, and a serial killer may be in her apartment.
11: Oh, hey, while you're in there, grab my sweater.
12: And where?
11: Your room. I see you in there.
12: Claire, I'm not in my room.
10: Using your phone, you make your way through the darkness, answering calls and texts from friends and shining it like a flashlight on the screen. You're faced with choices that could change the narrative and the outcome. And what's especially interesting about this new game, and why we're talking about it, is that it's on Netflix. It is the latest example of what the streaming company refers to as interactive storytelling. But the world of video games is crowded, and the industry is experiencing real challenges. So what role can streamers like Netflix play in its future? Sean Krankel is the head of interactive storytelling at Netflix and joins us now. Welcome.
13: Thank you. Happy to be here.
10: Let's start with the game itself. Where did this idea come from for Unhinged?
13: Yeah, the game, I mean, we've actually been kicking around the general idea for this for a little over 2 years, but it originally started more with the kind of novel input of using a flashlight and wanting to tell a story that could do that. Because the game, ultimately, what it does is, you know, you use your phone, but it's not a phone game, right? You play it on your TV and your phone functions like a real phone would. And so when you turn on your flashlight on your phone, you peer into the darkness. When your phone rings, you're actually getting phone calls in it. And so that was sort of the impetus for it. And then we wrapped a lot of the story around the potential that could come from those mechanics.
10: When we first heard about this idea, I think a lot of our minds, and we're probably not alone, went back to a while back now, 2018, that interactive Black Mirror episode that Netflix did. How much has the platform's technology advanced between then and now for this type of stuff?
13: Yeah, I think, you know, so the studio that built this game is a studio called Night School that became a part of Netflix in 2021. And it's a studio that I founded and have, you know, continued to work very closely with. But we joined kind of right after Bandersnatch, which was the Black Mirror episode. And I think that the technology, the big thing that continues to get pushed forward is what we can do with cloud TV-based technology. So what happened in Bandersnatch was very much, at a mechanical level, pretty rudimentary, but the storytelling was very advanced. But under the hood, it was sort of like binary choices on screen of what you were allowed to do to how to branch the story. The big breakthrough is really like using your phone as a controller and all the access that you have to new inputs with that, right? Because your phone has a microphone and it has a speaker and it has an accelerometer. That, I think, is really the big new potential for how can we do storytelling that on a per story basis can really change how you interact with it.
10: So there's the technical aspect of this and the gaming aspect of this. There's also the broader strategic aspect of this for Netflix. Why do this? I have Netflix and I watch it for one thing. I've got a Switch and I look to it for video games. Why try to blur that line and make Netflix a gaming platform?
13: Yeah, I think if we were to try to go toe-to-toe with the other, you know, the console manufacturers or PC gaming, it would probably be a mistake. I think that the bigger push here is to go, if folks are already on Netflix coming for TV shows, for film, for other types of entertainment, and if Netflix is an entertainment subscription, then why not provide other types of things that are sort of adjacent to those experiences? And so it's more like, how can we add interactivity to storytelling in a way that is approachable.
10: Sean, I'm curious, you're talking about accessibility. Like, are you trying to target people who aren't necessarily gamers as well?
13: Yeah, I think, you know, a big part of it is just expanding to people who don't know that they're gamers yet, right? Like, I think that everybody has some probable interactive experience that they'd want to try out, but they just don't really know it yet. You know, even just finding games in this day and age is very difficult. And so if somebody's on Netflix, we can serve them up, you know, an option that might make sense. I think it's more about just introducing people to experiences that they might like, as opposed to converting the elusive non-gamer into a gamer. I think a lot of folks probably are gamers and they don't even know it.
10: Is there a risk to doing this at an incredibly volatile moment in gaming? We saw the thousands of layoffs at Xbox just recently, for example. All sorts of studios are closing. It's a rough moment.
13: Yeah, I mean, it's a super rough moment for the industry, and it is definitely turbulent. I think that all of this is risky, including this title was very risky. I've been very happy, and I think the team has, with the response to the title so far. But I like those risks and leaning into it. I like us trying something new and hopefully injecting something new into the industry. And so I think it would almost be more risky to just try to maintain the status quo because, like you mentioned, it's a turbulent time in the industry right now.
10: That is Sean Crankle, the General Manager of Interactive Storytelling at Netflix. Thank you so much.
13: Thank you.
9: If you are like most people, you probably will recognize these notes.
14: That's right, it's the Henry Mancini theme song from the Pink Panther movie. Class Johnson, the saxophonist who played the iconic riff, died last week, just shy of his 95th birthday.
9: Now, you may not have known his name, but you probably knew a lot more of his music than you realized.
15: You look at this guy's credits, and he played with everybody.
9: That's actor and comedian Michael McKean, who got to know Johnson later on in his career.
15: He realized this guy played the saxophone for all of our teen years. He was the guy we were hearing.
14: Working as a studio musician in Los Angeles, Johnson played woodwinds on hits by Frank Sinatra, B.B. King, Marvin Gaye, and the Beach Boys. He became known for a bold, swinging sound rooted in the music of his hometown of Donaldsonville, Louisiana, west of New Orleans.
16: My father played banjo in the early days and saxophone later. My mother, she was an entertainer, played piano and sang.
9: That's Johnson in a 1996 interview with the Phileas Jazz Archive at Hamilton College. He found his way to music at only 4 years old, singing harmonies with his siblings before picking up the saxophone. After serving in the Army, he moved to Los Angeles, where he became one of the busiest session musicians in the country.
17: Watching Planets play live was amazing because you always think of these guys as just studio players.
14: That's film producer Denny Tedesco. He directed a documentary about Johnson and his fellow LA studio musicians in 2008.
17: But I would go hear him in the jazz clubs, and he was such a great soloist. I mean, some of his albums that are unfortunately underrated because no one would hear these guys. You know, they had their own solo careers, but they were so busy in the studios, they were overlooked as jazz artists themselves.
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17: What's amazing now is players of today might not know they're being influenced by Plaz because the guys that Plaz influenced the next generation.
9: Plaz Johnson was 94 years old. He is survived by his 7 children, 8 grandchildren, and 12 great-grandchildren.

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1: 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And I'm so excited for my new show, Welcome Kind Stranger, here on KRVS 88.7 FM. So join me as we explore traditional music and song from all the Celtic nations and beyond. So I'm asking everyone from Brobridge to Newbridge, from Cavan to Caplan, or even from Carrick Crow to Carrick Row to come join me for some Irish music fun every Sunday at 5 p.m. And please, don't be a stranger.
2: 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He spent 2 decades writing for other people's shows before he started mining stories from his own life. 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
6: This is an encore presentation of Big Band Swings from around this time in 2018. Our host Lee Klein-Peter left the Avocado Room in January 2023, leaving us with a legacy of great entertainment. Please enjoy this episode in his memory.
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0: Cigarettes presents Benny Goodman Swing School, the Tuesday night roundup of everybody who wants to get a lift with the new pulsating music of youth, swing. Tonight, the King of Swing presents the world's greatest swing band, the Goodman Instrumental Trio and Quartet, and Meyer Alexander's Swing Chorus. Also, another new student, the celebrated tenor Marek Wendheim, leading comedian of the Metropolitan Opera Company. All brought to you by the makers of Camel Cigarettes.
1: Good evening, everybody. This is Benny Goodman, speaking for Camel Cigarettes and inviting you to the swing school.
0: Well, what's the course in syncopated knowledge tonight, Professor?
1: Well, I'll tell you, Professor Dr. Goodwin. Lots of people have the wrong idea about swing music. Yes, sir. Doesn't it have to be either fast or noisy? And just to prove it, we're going to swing a waltz. It's one of the sweetest melodies written in the past 20 years. The beautiful Naughty Waltz. Pianissimo, boys, lightly.